Slow down, slow down.

city of flame fought fire and ice neath an occupier's boots. King Trump's private army from the DHS. Guns

and good evening, everybody. I am back. Welcome to Unsound on Radio Free Brooklyn. If you're listening live, today is Thursday, March the 5th, 2026. I have not done a show since November, which I believe is the longest break I've ever taken in my whole almost 11 years here at Radio Free Brooklyn. I won't bore you with all the minutiae of my life, but it's good to be back. It's good to be doing shows again. And a lot has happened since November. And so I started the show off with a couple of tracks reflecting the violence that has gone down in various cities, Minneapolis in particular, this winter. And I gotta say, the Bruce Springsteen song, which was the Streets of Minneapolis, that was the first one that I played. I was really sort of, it's actually an astonishingly good song. And what was amazing to me is, this is not, we have had protest songs come out almost in real time throughout sort of the history of music, but never this fast. After Kent State, there was the Crosby, Stills, and Nash song, but they had to go into production, and they had months before that song could come out. This Bruce Springsteen song came out almost as it was still happening, which was really just incredible, like mind spinning, head spinning, mind melting, whatever. And it's funny because when I first heard the song, I listened to it and I was kind of humming it afterwards. It was very sort of, infectious melody. And I was like, this sounds familiar. Have I heard this before? And then I realized it's Desolation Row by Bob Dylan. I was like, that it is, which is not, don't get me wrong, it's not a bad thing. It's actually kind of a nice thing. It was a nod to Dylan, who was one of Springsteen's heroes. And also, not for nothing, it's Minneapolis, or Minnesota is where Dylan is from. So certainly it was a nod to him. And hey, when you got to write a song and get in the studio, or who knows what the studio, he might have recorded that in his own home. But when you got to crank out a song, I think borrowing a melody is fine. And in fact, it's sort of the tradition of folk music. And with this song, he kind of stands in the tradition of folk music with, sort of, it's a protest song. It's based on what's happening right now in real time. It's in the tradition of, of Woody Guthrie and all the great protests, Phil Oakes, all the great protest singers. And he really sort of plants himself firmly in that line. I followed that with American Obituary by U2. Also another good song, not quite as, it doesn't quite hit quite as hard as their Springsteen track, but also a good song. So I got a good show for you tonight. It has been, I have been opening the show with these stories from my mom, and I said that I was gonna do that for a year after she died. It has been a year. It was on February 28th. It's been a year since my mom passed away. But since I missed 4 months, I think I'm gonna do a few more weeks of those, and then we will put that to rest. But I do want to read one tonight. And I've been just choosing these randomly as I go now. Because there's a lot of them. So I just kind of put my hand into the hat and, So tonight's story is going to be called Lessons Between the Lines. And I'm going to start that in 1 second.
to make sure I loop this. Okay. So again, this is called Lessons Between the Lines by Gene Cameron Tenney, my mom. Even in the first grade, we knew who was the most popular teacher in the school. That was Mrs. Walsh. She was our idol. She was the coach of the girls' basketball and softball teams. She was young and pretty, and she wore smart, sporty clothes. Rumor had it that her class was the most fun year in the school. Since there was only one class in each of the eight grades in our tiny school, all of us could look forward to a great year in fourth grade. So it was with utmost enthusiasm that

She would not tolerate any behavior that she considered disruptive and took strong disciplinary measures to quash offenders. At that time, I suppose out of a lack of self-confidence, I developed the habit of clearing my throat even when I didn't have a cold. She immediately informed me that this was annoying and I was to stop. I tried, but having my attention drawn to it, it developed into a nervous tic and only grew worse. After a few weeks of suffering her cold glares and her constant criticisms, I was finally punished severely. I was to have no recess for a month. So I sat in the classroom while the rest of the kids went out to play, reading my boring school books and writing hundreds of times, "I will not clear my throat." Gradually, the habit did fade, and at the end of the month, Mrs. Walsh said that since she hadn't heard me clear my throat in a while, I could go out and play again. And again, having had the issue highlighted anew, the throat clearing started up. My sentence was another month with no recess. Somehow, I managed to get through the year, and almost miraculously, with time, the unconscious throat clearing disappeared. But I was never again naive enough to think that popularity would be any indication of the quality of a teacher. The sixth grade was very different. Miss Deely was branded the Battle Axe. She was tall and built like a truck. Her black eyes snapped behind her wild, wire-framed glasses. She did turn out to be very strict, but took a real interest in all of her students. It was apparent that she expected us to learn and held high standards in everything she taught. During one history test, probably because I was looking for friendship and acceptance, I allowed another student to look at my paper. Miss Deely, who missed nothing that happened in her classroom, quietly said, "Janet and Jean, take your papers and put them in the basket. Your grade for this test will be zero." As I made the slow, painful trip to the front of the room, with the whole class watching, my shame was overwhelming. But I knew I was wrong. Of course, I went home and told my parents, for I was sure, with a zero on the exam, that I would fail history. Dread hung over me as I waited for the next report card, but when it came, my grade was A. I have often wondered why I got off so easily. Was she equally lenient with Janet, who had never gotten such good grades? I like to think that she was. I think she believed that there should be immediate consequences for a young student who made a mistake, but that it should result in learning rather than in demoralizing the child. That was the first and last time I cheated on a test, or to my knowledge, anything else. Far from being a battle axe, Ms. Deely was, in my mind, one of the most skilled and fair teachers that I ever had. Seventh grade was another year that was supposed to be great fun. Mrs. McDonough was well known for not being strict and giving almost no homework. By now, I had figured out what this probably would mean, a chaotic classroom where very little would be learned. And this is exactly what happened. When Mrs. McDonough stood in front of the room and talked to the students talked to each other. When she turned to write on the board, spitballs and paper airplanes sailed around the room. What little homework we had was copied word for word from one student's paper to another. There was never a word of disapproval from Mrs. McD. Perhaps the most blatant disrespect of all was during exams. Notes flew back and forth. People made no effort to hide their crib sheets. And when our teacher seemed not to notice, a few students would get out of their seats to confer with their friends. I don't know what grades these kids got, but I do know that every one of our classes of 18 went on to eighth grade the next fall. I don't remember very much of what I learned in Pocantico Hills. Most of the endless dates I memorized in history class have long been forgotten, and most of the geography has undergone radical changes. I'm even a little rusty on some of the science, but one thing that did sink in was the value of a teacher who expects children to learn and uses discipline wisely to enhance that learning. Discipline used inappropriately or not at all can destroy self-confidence and the enthusiasm for learning, the rumor mill to the contrary. The end. So,

That was my mom. That was my little mom in elementary school. Or I guess they did like grades 1 through 8, all, you know, in one. I picture a little schoolhouse, and I wish my mom was here now that I could talk to her, so I could talk to her about some of these stories, because I'm very curious about, you know, maybe I'll Google and see if that school is there. I doubt it is, and even if it is, I know it's not 18 kids per you know, 8th grade anymore. All right, guys. You ready for some show? We're going to start things off with a song. You know, I to put these shows together, I collect tracks as I go, like putting like little pebbles that I like into a bag. And then when it's showtime, I kind of throw them all out on the table. This is something that I heard. I can't remember if it was at the end of a movie or maybe a TV show. I can't remember. But it's really liked it. I really liked it. It's Daisy Dash. You'll know the song. This is New York, New York. And you're listening to Unsound on Radio Free Brooklyn.

0: didn't get into this guy until after Roxanne Pulitzer, because we were both doing the same thing during the earlier years. This is the man who carries the illness forward for all of us. Thank God, into the fray and into the fire. Always wearing the right coat while traveling outside the realms of possibilities.
1: I do not remember the first time I read Hunter Thompson. It was sort of like a demented spiritual experience. It's no white light, just shit, that's it. Hunter Thompson.
2: An apple a day keeps the doctor away, right? I am the doctor. See, I took a good look out here and saw fear. I don't know, how would you feel being the last dope fiend? There's an old civil rights axiom that the weakest link in any civil rights case is always the defendant. Yeah, imagine being a lawyer and getting a call from me. That's why I try to behave myself. I advise the same to you, all of you. Well, that's good advice. This is, after all, a really aggressively Calvinist period. Let me offer my condolences to all of you in this generation that will have to grow up, live all your lives with the idea that that sex is death, and that the rain is poison. And now they have the sun, will give you cancer. And now Surgeon General is going to tell us that he will get down to things like mead and near beer. Yeah, it isn't the law that bothers you so much. It's being chased around and scorned by your ex-peers. And Jesus, I would have to run scurry like a rat from place to place. I can't afford to feel guilty. I don't really think I am. But for some reason, I have lived for 26 years without a job and 25 without sleep. I've never claimed to be anything but a nice guy and an athlete. And it's true. I'm a judicious user of drugs. Now keep in mind that I'm a doctor. And plus I am one of the highest living authorities on that subject. Well, who else? They're all dead. Good. Well, if anybody had any DMT right now, I think I would share it with you. Somebody described it to me once as like acid, except that it's so compressed, it's like being shot out of a cannon for 45 minutes. Bush has, all of his life and all of his career, made a pretty successful career of sort of minding the store. He has been a congressman, ambassador to China, president of the UN, CAIE, vice president, and now president. That's a pretty good record. Only Richard Nixon surpasses him. we're talking about two of the most criminal, outside of Warren Harding and Ulysses Grant. Yeah, and Charles Manson. We're talking about serious criminals. This is a good, what do you call it, an enduring criminal conspiracy or continuing criminal conspiracy. It would, when the great scorer comes to write against these names, George Bush, Nixon, Warren Harding, Grant, will all be up there. And yet they both, in this century, Bush and Nixon have held almost every office that could be coveted by ambitious politicians or all-American boys. Nixon was everything except the governor of California. Oh boy, that's a point of pride for everybody. Yeah, Nixon was on paper, one of the most successful politicians in the history of the country. Now, Ronald Reagan, he only ran for, two offices. Reagan really blitzed it. He was like, Roy Rogers. Yeah, we'll see Reagan about 40 years from now with weird plastic all over him. And here's an actor out of Hollywood who was elected with the help of three or four used car dealers and is a two-term governor of California, campaigning against debt, against the insane, against mental health, against almost everything, but mainly on an economic program of austerity and balancing the budget. The bastard left this state, I think, what was it, six times the debt. Then he runs for president. After that, two terms here, he runs for president. And then the master appoints his successor. Now, nobody's ever done that. Yeah, his underling, his boy, his capon. People are not beaten up anymore. I think Bush is right. This is a kinder, gentler nation of sheep. It's all been said before.

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1: So, almost halfway through the show, you're listening to Unsound on Radio Free Brooklyn. I debated whether I was going to do the AI voice for the donate read tonight, and I decided to not do that. I may never do it again. I might do it only that again. Who knows? But for tonight, I wanted to, I don't know, make sure you knew someone. There was a human here in real time pushing the buttons. So before I get to that, we will just run down that set. You just heard the Beastie Boys, Bobo on the Corner, one of their fantastic instrumentals. Before that, we heard some real hippie shit, the Paul Butterfield Blues Band with East West from their album East West. We heard Kitty, Daisy, and Lewis, Polly Put the Kettle On, Ike Riley doing Commie Drives a Nova, which is the theme song for the improv duo TJ and Dave, who you undoubtedly, if you were in the improv world or adjacent to the improv world, you probably know who they are, from Chicago. Definitely the best long-form improv that I've ever seen. If you get a chance to see them, go see them. Even if you don't like improv, you will like this show. And we started it off with New York, New York by Daisy Dash. So Radio Free Brooklyn, as you know, probably, maybe not, is a 501c3 nonprofit organization. 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We've been doing this for almost 11 years, 10 and a half years now. 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It's up to you. And we hope that you do that, because we would like to keep this party going for another 10 if we can. So let's move on with the show. I think I have more lined up than I have time for, so I'm going to kick right into it. This probably needs no introduction. This is Sly and the Family Stone. You're listening to... Well, that's not Sly and the Family Stone. You're listening... So the name of my show? You're listening to Unsound on Radio Free Brooklyn. Oh, by the way, this underneath me, I had to go to the DMV three weeks ago. And I had to listen to this for over an hour. It was almost impossible to get through. Anyway, sorry for that. This is Lion the Family Stone.

in this town. 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She's a strictly tailor mate, she ain't gonna hand me down. Catch a truckin' with them, gonna show shoot you down. Keep on truckin', mama.

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1: When I left, I forgot my phonograph.
0: Well, come right in, because I want to talk to you. You've caused about as much trouble in this building for us as you're going to cause. It's all over now, pal. I want to tell you something. You got some nerve parading around in front of our wives with the fancy manners. We have to eat cold suppers on account of your teaching them to mamba. Let me tell you something. It's easy for you, you know, to play Sir Galahad. You don't do any work. When you go to work, you dance. That's no work. When we go to work, we work. Dirty work. Just notice the difference between my hands and your hands. That'll show you the difference in work. The difference between your hands and my friend's hands.
2: Oh, wait a minute. It's not fair to compare his to mine. I mean, I got mine in water all day.
0: Oh, shut up. Now, I'm warning you. I don't want any more trouble out of you, or you'll get yours.
1: All right, if that's the way you want it.
0: That's the way we want it.
1: Do you mind if I ask you fellows one question? If your wives want you to do these few little things for them, why don't you do it?
0: Why don't we do it? Want to know why we don't do it? Yeah. Want to know why we don't do it? Why we don't do it? Why we don't do it? Because it's too much trouble. That's why we don't do it.
2: Too much trouble. That's why we don't do it.
1: Well, perhaps I shouldn't say this, but don't you think your wives are worth a lot of trouble? Don't they go to a lot of trouble for you? Don't they cook and sew and darn and clean for you? Perhaps I look at things a little differently. After all, I haven't been able to find the right girl like you fellows have. But I know one thing. If I did find the right one, and she did all those things for me, I know I would do all I could to make her happy. Especially if all she wanted were a few little things like opening a door for her, or putting on a jacket when I came to dinner. Well, don't worry, fellows. I won't give you any more trouble.
0: Wait a minute, pal. You're right.
1: Huh?
0: You're right. You see, the trouble with us guys is whoever we talk about married life to is married. Maybe now and then we ought to talk to a guy like you that's single so we'd know if we're well off or not. Huh. I guess Alice is right. She says we treat the women like they were kitchen utensils. Well, I'm going to be different. What do you say, guys? Let's start being gentlemanly and everything. And, Carlos, would you do me a favor?
3: Well,
1: what is it?
0: Could you teach me the mambo?
1: Oh. Sure, it'll be a pleasure.
0: Yeah?
1: Well, now, you just watch me and do exactly as I do.
0: Yes, sir. Huh?

I know you're home at tight, but turn my pocketbook a little. Yeah. Keep your hand out of my pocket, and you can hold me tight.

Okay, folks, we're wrapping it up for tonight. It feels good to be back behind the mic at Radio Free Brooklyn. You've been listening to Unsound. Just a quick rundown of what we just heard since we last spoke. That was Bill Withers, of course, doing Harlem. Before that, we heard Marlena Dietrich doing Where Have All the Flowers Gone. That was from her record, The New Marlena, the Neue Marlena, excuse me, from 1964. Before that, we heard Nils Wulker reading Kafka on the Shore, a book that I discovered while reading Kafka on the Shore. If you haven't read Kafka on the Shore by Haruki Murakami, grab yourself a copy. It's quite good. For that, Cowboy Junkies doing a cover of Bruce Springsteen's State Trooper from their Whites Off Earth Now record, their first record. They're going to be at the City Winery in November. Grab a ticket if there are still any left. I did. We heard Miles Davis doing Right Off, Champion Jack Dupree, Anything You Want. Tito Rodriguez, Mambo Number 5, Blind Boy Fuller, Truckin' My Blues Away. And we started it off way back when with Sly and the Family Stone and The Spaced Cowboy. We're out of time, folks. I'm going to leave you with this. This is Lead Belly. Good night.

0: 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From R&B past and present, neo-soul, hip-hop, dream pop, to synthwave, shoegaze, jazz, house, even country and cinematic. If it sounds lush, you'll hear it on this show. I'm Calvin Williams. Tune in and vibe out with me every week here on Lush Vibes Radio. Tuesday evenings from 11 p.m. to 1 a.m. Eastern Time on Radio Free Brooklyn. I had the opportunity to go to the Art Mageddon Festival in Ditmas Park recently. And there I met a local mom and volunteer named Genevieve and her two children, Remsen and Pipsy. Genevieve got to witness Pipsy express herself creatively using spray paint for the first time and mused about how uniquely Brooklyn that moment was.
1: And like, I just turned 47 and I'm like, I could be in yoga pants in the suburbs. But instead, here I'm raising my two beautiful kids with adults who are amazing in a space that I trust. And like, I come back after leaving them alone and they've like broken out the spray paint. And it's baby's first day of spray painting.
0: I'm Calvin Williams. This is what Brooklyn sounds like.
1: What does Brooklyn sound like?
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Hello, everybody, and welcome back to the Gag Order on Radio Free Brooklyn. I am your host, Annie Bennett, and I want to sincerely apologize about last week. Things have been absolutely fucking insane, and we're going to get into all of that, and we're also going to talk about Anthony Fauci's crazy week right here on the Gag Order, your political satire show for Brooklyn. And for the world, really, if you think about it. But first, let's start off with a song that has been on my mind. And I'll give you a little hint why. I bought a car.

Well, hopefully that is not the sound that I will be making in my new Honda. Come on now. Is this working? There we go. So, yes, it has been an absolutely insane week. And I am so excited to tell everybody about it. So, first of all, in the last month, I have a new job, a new city, a new girlfriend, a new tattoo, and a new car. I feel like that's enough. And that's a significant amount of new things, guys. That's kind of like all the new things you can have. I feel like I got a new sweatshirt too. So we'll throw that in there. I got a new sweatshirt. And that's a big deal. You don't get new sweatshirts a lot. They're too expensive now. Inflation. Womp womp. Anyways, so what is going on? Essentially, I have no money. And that makes living in New York really hard. And so the whole part-time job thing was not working for me too much anymore. So I started expanding my search semi against my will. And I got 3 job offers this month, which is like really cool. I don't know. It's fun to be wanted, I think. Even though I would prefer to be wanted by a company in New York City, I am excited that people want me at all. So I had 3 offers. One, and I know I've talked about this a little bit. One was in Little Rock, Arkansas. One was in Tampa, Florida. And one was in Albany, New York. They were all 4 NPR stations, which those of you who know me outside of comedy, NPR is like kind of my dream. So it was really exciting. And I was like, I don't know which one I'm going to pick. And I had a lot of factors to consider. But I decided to go with Albany because I'm not ready to leave New York quite yet. And that will keep me close to it. And I think it's a job that will set me up well career-wise. So starting next week, damn, moving fast, August 17th, I will be a week and a half or so. I will be the newest producer at WAMC Northeast Public Radio, which is really exciting. And if you guys send me words that you want me to try to get people to say on air, I'll do it for the appropriate amount of money. If it's not a cuss word, I'll do it for 10. If it is a cuss word, I'll do it for 40. And if it's a body part or like a sexual word or something that's just like generally radio inappropriate, I'd say 15 to 18, depending on the word. Like butt, I would do for 15. But if you want me to get somebody to say nipple on air, it's going to have to be at least 20. Anyways. So that's sort of what I'm thinking for my next career move. And yeah, that means that I'm moving, which I have very mixed feelings about. But I went to Albany this past week and it was, yeah. And so that's why I missed last week, because I was dealing with all this shit and had a wee bit of a mental breakdown and I forgot about my meds. So bit of a rough week last week emotionally. And I'm really pissed because I'm going to have to get all new fucking doctors again. And I'm so sick of just moving all the time. But I was also really ready for a change. And so I'm excited to like be able to do that, just do something. I just wish that I had more say in the change that was being made to me. It feels like right now I'm really much having to just like follow where the world is taking me rather than getting to like take myself where I want around it. But maybe that's for the best, because you got to trust that there's a higher plan that maybe knows better than you. I don't know. We'll see how that goes. So yeah, so I'm moving up there, working for that. And I got a house. Did not buy a house, but I rented part of a house. And I financed a car. It's a Honda. So we're going to talk about those 2 things. So first I got the car, because I'm really excited about that right now, because that just happened this morning. I went to the Subaru dealership because I was like, "Dyke Subaru, yes, this is what I want." And they had so many pretty Subarus. And one of these days I'm going to get like a pretty Crosstrek in like light blue, or like an old shitty like LL Bean 2000 Outback. But
Alas, this was not that moment, which was a bummer. So I got a Honda HR-V, which is kind of a boring name. I was hoping for something cooler sounding. Sorry, I've been in the car all day, guys. My back is killing me. And it's cool. It's got Bluetooth and a steering wheel and a gas pedal and a brake pedal and all the things that cars are supposed to have, including a sunroof. And I've never had a car with a sunroof before, ever. So that's really exciting. I drove it down from Albany today, and it was cool. I've also never had an SUV before. I've only ever had sedans. And I did not know the difference between a sedan and an SUV, like, in terms of what its terminology was, until this week. And apparently that's common knowledge, which I did not know. But everyone would talk about, like, sedans, SUV. I was like, I don't know. Is that a brand? Is that a lifestyle? Like, I don't know what that's referring to. And it was not until I went on the CarMax website that I had to pick, like, what kind of car I wanted. And they had the little graphic that shows the shape of the car. And then under it was the word sedan and SUV. So now I know what that means, which is exciting. So I have an SUV, which I've never had before. It's weird being in a big car, but it's like a good size for me and for little Ivy, who's excited. And it was $17,000, which is crazy. I've never paid that much for, yeah, anything in my life. So that's wild. And I'm going to have two payments. And then I also found out my fucking car insurance is going to be like $200 a month. So I'm going to make it like $400 a month just for this car. And I thought I was moving to Albany to save money. And yet now my bills are going up. So I don't really know how that fucking happened. And I'm also paying $500 more for rent. But, great segue, Annie, it's going to be a much nicer place than what I'm currently getting. First of all, when you walk up to it, it doesn't immediately reek of garbage and sound of rats squeaking all around. So that's plus number one. And then plus number two, I currently have about like an 8-foot by 8-foot room. And now I'm going to have 3 bedrooms all to myself, a living room and a kitchen and a basement, laundry and a porch and a yard. And it's going to be awesome. And it's really cool because I rented it from a lesbian. And so I show up at this woman's house. Let's bring you back. Do a flashback with me. I need a wind chime sound effect. I feel like I could have done better on that. Anyways, wind chime sound effect. Now we're doing a flashback. So I walk in and it's the first tour that I go on. And I want to express, like, I roll up to the Albany train station at 5:09. Our first apartment tour is at 5:30. So I'm like, my mom and grandpa came to like help, which was very sweet. So I was like, we gotta go, we gotta bounce. So we get in the car and we ride over to, I don't know if you could see it, but I was doing a steering wheel motion to demonstrate that I was driving. We were driving over to this house. And this woman is like, hey, so nice to meet you. And I'm like, oh shit, this is like a real person. This isn't like a landlord or, you know, a property manager or some big company. And she says, she's like, look, so my son, who's like 34 and has some intellectual disabilities, lives in the upstairs unit. I just bought a new house. He's ready to live on his own, but I need to financially support him. And I want to find somebody who will be good living below him. Like, it'll be a good match. And I'm like, well, I, you know, have worked extensively with people for disabilities, but what do you mean by a good match? Like, is this like a caretaker role? Is that why the rent's so cheap? And she's like, no. I just like want it to be like a good situation for everybody. And I met him, super chill, super cool. We're going to smoke pot together. That's what we all decided. And he's just like a guy lives above and does like carpentry and stuff like this. And in exchange, she's keeping the rent really low so she can pick from a variety of younger people. To sort of like match his energy. And she is a professor of social work and is like, has like the streak of blue hair and the big Subaru. And it's just like this liberal ass, like old lesbian who's like letting me live in this house for super cheap. So her son like doesn't have to live with like a total creep. And I told her about the dog. She's super cool with that. So yeah. And it's only a 7-minute drive from work or a 20-minute bus ride. So my impressions on Albany overall were better than I thought they were going to be in terms of urbanness, but worse than I thought they were going to be in terms of nature. So
it's very like, I was describing it to my girlfriend. I was like, it feels like if you put PLG in New England and then turn down the intensity of both of those things by 40%. But there's like ethnic restaurants and people outside and like playing music, and it's not like super monotonous like I'm used to the, you know, the suburbs being. Like, it feels like you're in like a downtown city kind of area, which is cool. And then there are a couple of like clubs that stay open late, and there's lots of gay people, and there's like young people too. Like, I was seeing like a lot of people that looked like they were in their 20s, which was cool. And I've already made a post on Reddit, and my word of advice, do not post a picture of yourself on Reddit, because apparently that is just inviting a lot of men coming into your comments saying, hey, I know you said you were a lesbian, but what if you weren't for me? And I said, that's not how it works, sir. Thank you for your comment. But I just want to show people that I was like a normal person. And then somebody in the comments was like, oh, trying to like flex with your selfie. I'm like, bruh, it's not my fault I'm hot. I don't know what to tell you. I can't control that. And there's like queer like baseball leagues, and there's like young people, and there's stuff going on, so I'm excited about that. But you have to like, there, it's like definitely in the mountains. There's lots of state parks, but the mountains are not as big as they were in Tennessee, for sure. And definitely not as big as they'd be on the West Coast. But it's still very pretty and very lush, which I'm excited about. And then what else? I already told you guys about the new GF. But she's going to be on later. She finally agreed to come on the show, which I'm so excited about. So we'll have her on at the end after we get into everything Anthony Fauci. We were out last week until like 7:30 a.m.

morning, and it was a really surreal experience for me, and it was a great like New York moment. Sorry, now I'm like throwing off my story. But anyways, we were there until super late, and I literally saw two guys having sex like in the club in between like two brick walls. And I like saw like balls swinging around, crazy. And everyone was doing cocaine, like right out in the open, which I feel like I sound like a nerd being like, look at all this crazy stuff that was happening. But it was crazy. And we were there so late. We literally went home and it was like right outside. And I definitely don't think that I'm going to get that kind of experience in Albany, which is a huge bummer. But it was just fun. And all right, well, the councilman that I named, sorry if you didn't want that out there that you were there. I don't know. I feel like, I didn't think it was a big deal to say that you were there. But anyways, also then today I got a new tattoo. Shout out Live by the Sword. My friend Sam Lopez did it for me. And she is just like this awesome person I've known for like a year, honestly, since living in New York. We've just gotten close. We've always talked about doing it. And she gave me this really cute little bodega cat tattoo as like a sort of like goodbye thing for my time there. Which is really sweet and adorable. And it hurt so bad. And it was really funny because everybody in there was getting like these crazy piercings, like deep tattoos. I'm like getting my little like 3-inch bodega cat. And not even while I was getting that, well, once while I was getting the tattoo. But the only time that I had like an actual scream reaction to the pain was when they sprayed the numbing spray on me in between the line work and the shading, and it stung. It was like the antibacterial. It stung so bad that I like yelped in front of all these like cool, like tatted people with gauges and shit. And everybody looked at me, and it was really embarrassing. But I think that's everything that's going on with me. I'm nervous about the move. Obviously nervous about being long distance with my new girlfriend. And I'm just nervous about like people forgetting me, you know? I feel like I finally have people here, and I'm worried that I know the city doesn't revolve around me by any means. It will continue to go on without me as it did before me. But I'd like to think that there are pockets of it that I will be missed. Maybe. I don't know. Anyways, this is a song that came on at Elsewhere, which we did before Basement, as anyone who lives in Bushwick knows the move if you want a late night. And this song came on and it was so hype. So I'm going to play it right now.

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I'm your host, Annie Bennett. 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Okay, so this is a very interesting week for Anthony Fauci, which is not a sentence that I thought anyone after the year 2022 would be saying. And sorry. And it was really exciting when this happened. So for those of you who don't know, he essentially like called the Fifth Amendment during a congressional meeting, which is really unusual because you just don't do that. Like, you don't call, you don't say the Fifth Amendment during a congressional meeting. It doesn't make any sense. They called him in to do it. Well, it does make sense because it was a I'm like scattered. Let's hear what the Seven has to say about it.

0: You're listening to this podcast, so I know you've got a curious mind. Here's a help. So customers earn at least one. Savings will vary.
1: That's some of what we'll get to on the 7th. According to defense officials, U.S. forces last night hit. President Trump said earlier yesterday that the U.S. exchange of hostilities marked a new set.
2: Trying to get to the part that I wanted you guys to hear. I should have written down a timestamp. That's on me. Anthony Here we go.
1: Fauci
2: All right, take a listen.
1: Congressional hearing. That's number two. For almost 3 hours yesterday, Republicans grilled the former government scientist at a hearing focused on the origins of the COVID-19 pandemic and whether Fauci had previously lied under oath to Congress. Again and again, Fauci gave the same response.
3: On the advice of counsel, I respectfully declined to answer based upon my rights under the Fifth Amendment of the Constitution.
1: Fauci delivered variations of that answer more than 100 times yesterday. In his opening remarks, he explained that he believed the committee chairman, Senator Rand Paul, was trying to trap him.
3: The only conclusion I can reach is that the sole reason he is calling me before this committee is to get me to say something, anything, that could vindicate his repeated public pledges that I end up, in his words, quote, behind bars, unquote.
1: Paul, in return, threatened to hold Fauci in contempt. Other Senate Republicans also took the opportunity to lay into Fauci, at times mocking and insulting him. Senator Josh Hawley of Missouri called Fauci a liar and a narcissist.
4: I mean, through all of this, you want to be the most famous scientist in the world. You were so focused on getting every award and every drop of cash that you could, all because you wanted to be on TV. You wanted to be the sun god of science. You wanted to be the guy who was in charge of it all.
1: Democrats, meanwhile, praised Fauci as a hero and thanked him for his work fighting infectious diseases. Number three, a key.
2: Okay, so shout out to the 7. That was the part that I wanted you to hear from that podcast, because I figured let's just get another voice in here for a second. So essentially, what you need to know is that Republicans love a witch hunt and they decided to bring Fauci in. Now, I will say, because as you know, one of the things I like to do on the show is look at things from multiple perspectives. And I was interested, curious, I'll say, about some of the points that, what was his name, Ron Paul or whatever. Who was the guy? I think it was Ron Paul, who was interviewing Fauci. Ron Paul, right? Yeah, Ron Paul. This happened while I was at work at 1010 Winds, and my job while this was happening was to roll on it. So I was recording and pulling out audio as it was happening, and nobody expected it to go this direction, obviously. And Ron Paul starts out by doing his big spiel, and I'm like, blah, blah, blah. I hate Republicans, blah, blah. And I gotta say, I was a little bit curious about some of the points that he made. For example, the fact that he is specifically accusing Fauci of having reasonable suspicion that the virus did not come from the lab in Wuhan, and yet still funneling taxpayer money into research to support that idea. And we don't know if that's true or not because Fauci pled the Fifth. So there's a part of me, well, there was a couple other things he said too, but that was the one that I felt was like the most specific and compelling rather than just like a vague dog whistle to try to get people mad at Democrats. And so I'm split on this because there's one part of me that's like, fuck yeah, I love a diva moment. Like, because Fauci was like, I'm not going to answer your questions because this is a sham trial. Like, you're just looking for me to say something that will, like, mess me up, blah, blah, blah. And that's bullshit. So, like, no, I'm not going to answer these questions. And I'm like, yes, like, that's cunty. Like, I respect that. But there's also the part of me that's a journalist that is kind of like, well, can you just answer some of the questions maybe? Like, I don't understand. I mean, pleading the fifth in general is a really bad look criminally, right? Like if you ask somebody, did you murder them? And they say, I plead the fifth. Well, the Fifth Amendment is, you know, you cannot require somebody to testify something that will make them guilty of a law. Which is also just a crazy amendment in general. Because like, isn't that what the point of a trial is? To try to get them to admit to a crime? I don't know. Anyways. So if somebody does that, like in a normal trial, you'd be like, okay, well, clearly you're guilty. You're hiding something. And so Fauci doing it during this, like, generally is not a good look, but he's got the whole political gravitas behind him of saying that it's, you know, part of this like bigger statement against the Republicans. So people are supporting it. And I want to be clear, I'm not in support of it. Like, I do think it was super fun to watch, like being in the newsroom while it was happening too. And I was like, you guys got to hear this, and turning the volume up. It felt like I was in like a journalism movie. Super cool. But I feel like what would have been best is if he had done that. And then afterwards, he and his lawyers had released a statement and said, you know, and addressed some of the questions that were asked. Rather than let them, Ron Paul, just use his political megaphone and, you know, dig into him for hours and set up this sham trial, because I do think that it was is a really politically biased trial. I think that it also is not unfair to expect Fauci to give some answers to the American people. I mean, we lost over 1 million people during COVID. That's a lot of death. And I think that if you are being accused of engaging in wrongdoing that resulted in that kind of harm, I feel like you should, I don't know, like not be just pleading the fifth on it. But it was really great TV. And you will never catch me saying anything otherwise. Then, now we're going to transition to what happened next. So that's happening. And then suddenly, Fauci's lawyer comes up. Now, what you have to understand is that a congressional hearing is not the same as a normal trial, right? You are not entitled to representation. That's not how it works. You are not technically really being charged with a crime, I think. You're more just being charged with, like, whether it gets censured, I guess, or I don't really actually know what the punishment is, to be honest. But Fauci's lawyer comes up and sits with him at the witness or the, you know, testifier table, which is not allowed because he was not recognized by the congressional court, is the word they use for. It's like if a random guy just came and like sat at the table, they'd be like, no, go away. And so that's what Ron Paul did, is he was like, no, you can't have your lawyer here. And Fauci was like, yeah, I can. And his lawyer was like, I'm here to, you know, like advise my client. And Ron Paul was like, no, well, you are not recognized. You need to leave. And he literally had him kicked out. Like, he had Capitol Security come and escort Anthony Fauci's lawyer out because he refused to recognize him in the court. That is insane. Like, that's a major political moment. But I'm not here to just recap the news for you. No. What we want to really get into is, what are the legal consequences here? Because, first of all, Fauci was pardoned by Biden. Republicans wanted to pursue several people once Trump won, one of which was Fauci. People, like, they knew that he was going to be a political target for a really long time. So before Biden left office, he pardoned Fauci. It's a preemptive pardon, which I have complicated political feelings on, but in this case, probably a good idea. Protects him from federal prosecutions for his actions from 2014 through January 19th, 2025. Okay. But so he was not being brought up to be convicted of a crime, which is why Ron Paul is saying that the Fifth Amendment does not apply. Because the Fifth Amendment is like saying, like I said, you can't make somebody testify something that's going to get them into trouble. But Ron Paul is being like, you're already not in trouble. You got a pardon. We're just trying to figure out what actually happened. So you can't use the Fifth Amendment. And Fauci is like, well, like, you're not just trying to figure out what happened. You're trying to trap me in some weird political mind game, and I'm not playing. And the question is, who is telling the truth? Are they both? Are neither of them? Probably all of the above. So the questions here legally are really, like, if you're a law professor, this is like your Socratic seminar day one for sure. Because the questions are here, like, can you plead the fifth if it's not a criminal trial? And can he be like, what? And but then this is the thing. He was found in contempt of court because of this. But if it's not a court and you can't plead the fifth, then you also can't be found in contempt of it. So no one really knows what the fuck is going on, which is sort of just like the general theme of Trump's second term. But this in particular is just like really interesting to break down. So let's answer some questions, courtesy of the New York Times for this information. First of all, why did the Senate even seek his testimony? Well, it depends on who you ask. If you ask the people on the left, they pursued the testimony because they are just trying to distract from things like the Epstein files, which I'm trying to make a point of saying at least once per episode because we cannot stop talking about the fucking Epstein files. Distracting things like the Iran war from high gas prices, from Trump having insanely low approval ratings, record low approval ratings, actually, across parties, and them using somebody that they think is an easy target, bringing him in is just a distraction, and to, again, like, try to make the Democrats seem incompetent before the midterms. Because that's, and I think all of that is true. I feel very confident in saying that the reason they are doing this now, which, again, also not relevant to the current state of America. First of all, you already fucking essentially decimated the CDC. So it's not like this is going to be relevant anytime soon. Second of all, there are actual issues that are affecting people right now, not 5 years ago. And the Republicans don't care about pursuing any of that. Like, where is this kind of urgency for prosecuting, you know, Epstein's clients, Medicaid fraud, deed theft, you know, things that like are really affecting people on a daily basis. But no, they're going after a doctor from 5 years ago because they want to switch the narrative up from all the shit they're doing. And that is really what just continuously gets me about the Republican Party, is they're shifty. And I'm not saying the Democrats aren't. I mean, look at what happened with Bernie. But I just get more of a malicious vibe from the way that they're running their shit on the right. Now, that all being said, if you ask the right why the Senate seeked his testimony, they did accuse, you know, on the record, Fauci of funding research that led to the creation of the coronavirus, that like actually the stuff that he was involved in helped it, you know, emerge. Lying to Congress under oath. They also did not like the way that things like school lockdowns, masking, vaccine mandates, you know, COVID era restrictions were applied. That part I have no sympathy for, because I think that Fauci handled the response to the pandemic extremely well. And, you know, I, like most people on the left, really, you know, supported him while the pandemic was going on. The part that I am interested in, like I said earlier, is that stuff that happened beforehand, the stuff that the, you know, the American people don't have access to. And Ron Paul literally said, he had like a really good one-liner actually, where he was like, you know, you're asking the American people to like act on something with the information they don't have. And when I'm asking you to give the information, you're denying. Like, what does that say about your commitment to the American public? Not that Ron Paul is particularly committed to the American public, but I do think that's an interesting point. So it depends on who you ask. My theory, if I had to, you know, put a finger on it, is that it is primarily a distraction tactic. However, there also might be some truth to some of this shit that Fauci did. And he's pleading the fifth because he knows that it will be perceived as a political sham and that he can get away with it. But I don't know. I'm really not sure. And overall, I respect Dr. Fauci way more than Ron Paul, and honestly, way more than most people. So I'd like to give him the benefit of the doubt on this. We'll just have to see. Now, then comes the legal question. Can he plead the fifth? So Fauci is saying that, well, it depends on how you interpret it. When I first listened to this happening live, I interpreted his line about pleading the fifth as saying, like, I'm pleading the fifth because I think that you're trying to find something just like trip me up, and I'm not going to like play that political game with you. But the analysis is taking it a step further that I've been seeing online, and is saying that what Fauci meant by that is actually you're trying not just to trip me up, like say something that you can get me in trouble for, like in the press, but that you're actually trying to find something that can violate the pardon. You're trying to find like me to make something that say that so you can get around it and you can prosecute me. And we know that Trump has a malicious, vindictive streak with his political adversaries, one of which was primarily Fauci, especially after he lost the 2020 election. So if what Fauci is saying is true, that the primary purpose of this was for political prosecution or for criminal prosecution, even if you have to jump through some hoops to get there, then he should be able to plead the fifth. But if he's just like, I'm not answering your questions because you're trying to like trip me up about something, then he shouldn't be able to plead the fifth. So it really just depends on how you interpret it. And everyone's sort of like confused about it. Now, the follow-up question then would be how, if he was pardoned from everything between, you know, like 2019 and 2025, how would you find something to trip him up? Well, here's the thing. Federal pardon, a pardon, presidential pardon, can only apply to federal prosecution. Any state convictions, the president does not have the power to overturn. That's like one of the big things about, you know, checks and balances. So the Fifth Amendment, however, applies to federal and state prosecutions. So if he thinks that they're trying to find something for him to say for them to pursue a state prosecution on, then this is a very valid claim. So what happens next? Now, he was found in contempt of court. He was voted in contempt. And Alabama, Louisiana, and Florida, since the testimony or lack thereof, have vowed to start state investigations against Dr. Fauci. Again, you guys also have some of the lowest rates in education and healthcare. So maybe this is not the best way to be investing your state's energy. But it does raise an interesting question about what happens now. So Paul said that he will send the resolution directly to federal prosecutors, which means that it would not require a Senate vote. And they could convene a grand jury and seek an indictment for contempt of court. And that is, of course, after the 2025 deadline. So that would be able to be found. And then he would get a misdemeanor of criminal contempt. But you can't charge someone with criminal contempt if you're arguing that they weren't in a criminal trial. So it's like Republicans have kind of backed themselves into a corner here where they're trying to prosecute him for something that they said that wasn't legal in the, that wasn't allowed, wasn't valid in the first place. And if he was found in criminal contempt, in worst case scenario, he could go to prison for up for a year. Even though it's a misdemeanor, it does hold that possibility. But people really like doubt it will get to that point. I mean, Trump was convicted of 34 felonies and he didn't see a day behind bars. So, man, do you remember that happened? That was a great day. Guilty. Guilty. Count one. Guilty. Count two. Guilty. I should have made that my fucking... I'm going to put that sound on my sex playlist. 100%. I want to have an orgasm to Trump just getting guilty, guilty, guilty for all his fucking felonies. Although, that actually might kind of backfire because I don't really know if I want to think about him in bed. Anyways, when we get back, speaking of sex, we're going to talk to my new GF. And we're going to play some fun games. We're going to have a great time. But in the meantime, we are going to play a really great song that I think that everyone should hear and be excited about. So enjoy. Ooh, yeah, let's go Prima Donna.

0: Welcome back to The Gag Order on Radio Free Brooklyn. I'm your host, Annie Bennett, and we have a very special guest for the end of the show. This is my beautiful and talented and amazing girlfriend, Rhea Simon. Rhea, how are you doing, babe?
1: Hi, I'm good.
0: Look how pretty that voice is. All right, so we've got about 7 minutes left here, and we're going to play Would You Rather?
1: Okay. I'm scared.
0: I'm going to try to throw some politics in it, but...
1: Please God.
0: You know your shit. You're just nervous. You're going to say something wrong. I almost did a door accident earlier, and I narked on a councilman. So yeah.
1: Let's talk about that.
0: Fucked up. No, you just wanted an excuse to make fun of me.
1: I do.
0: Yeah.
1: Can I have it, please? Can I have it?
0: I'm sure I'll fuck up again soon. Give it. I want it now. please. Okay. I'll go first.
1: Okay.
0: Would you rather only be able to like date and marry men? Or only ever be able to date and marry your first girlfriend?
1: Oh. Well, both would be very sexless.
0: Yeah.
1: So, I don't know.
0: Like, would you rather be with her for life or would you rather?
1: I feel like I could be friends with the guy. Like, we could be friends.
0: A lavender marriage.
1: Yeah, we could do that.
0: Yeah.
1: Go to the gay club together.
0: I think I would do the same. I definitely would not be.
1: Fuck her.
0: I would definitely, Okay.
1: We should introduce our exes.
0: That sounds like a really fun room for everyone to be in. All right. You told me about like a sex dream you had in high school the other day and I got
1: about
0: jealous.
1: About my teacher. Okay. Like, come on.
0: I wasn't going to call it out, but. All right. Your turn. Do you want to think of one or do you want me to ask one?
1: I have 50% of one. Okay. I have one wood.
0: You have the first one.
1: Okay, hang on. Let me think of the other
0: would
1: one.
0: Would you rather this or this?
1: only good answers.
0: Yeah. There is a right answer and it's this.
1: Would you rather eat soup for a year? only soup.
0: Okay.
1: Okay, give me a second.
0: You're cracking yourself up over here.
1: That was the first part. Here's the second. It's coming. Get ready.
0: That's what she said.
1: Wait. Fuck. I told you I was going to freeze.
0: Do you want me to say another one?
1: I can't think of a single thing. I'm thinking of cookies, but obviously you'd pick that.
0: Right.
1: So... I told you.
0: Okay,
1: this is gonna flop. Okay. You go.
0: Okay. Would you rather? Ooh.
1: Super cookies.
0: Never be able to leave New York City again. Mm-hmm. Or would you rather be able to live anywhere except for like your top three choices? Like, let's like their top three places you'd rather live. You cut those out, but you can live anywhere else you want. Or you can stay in New York, but you can never leave, not even for a day trip.
1: Well, New York was one of my top three.
0: Right. But they're two, no, there's two separate scenarios. That's how the game works.
1: I get what you're saying.
0: Right.
1: I don't know. I've thought a lot about this because.
0: You've thought about this scenario in particular?
1: Yeah. Because like moving like here, like you're killing all your money. Like it's not like I have money to go travel anywhere else right
0: now.
1: True,
0: I guess.
1: You know, so I feel like it's actually kind of a real question.
0: Okay, well, I'm a real
1: But journalist. I think what's cool is that you could go a lot of different places here and feel like, or at least like experience, like you can eat the food, you know?
0: Yeah.
1: So it's like, it's not like I was in Seattle and I was asked to never leave Seattle because that would be, no.
0: Right.
1: But I mean, I guess I would pick the world.
0: Yeah. I feel like it'd be really tough being in the same city for the rest of our lives.
1: Yeah. Because I also think my top three shifts so often, so that wouldn't be that hard.
0: I think we could both be happy a lot of places, you know?
1: Yeah.
0: There are a lot of cool places to live. Berlin. Mm-hmm. We got to live in Berlin someday, baby. Mm-hmm. We would have so much fun in Berlin.
1: We would have so much fun. Have you heard about the Flinta scene?
0: Yes. I've heard about the Flinta scene in Berlin. Come on. Give me a little bit of credit.
1: Okay. Well.
0: Okay. Do you have another alternative to this eating soup?
1: Okay. Please, God, no.
0: Okay, great. Okay. Would you rather be like actively donating a percentage of your money to like really just like evil organizations, mm-hmm. but you can tell people whatever you want, like no one will know, or you have to tell a couple of people, not anyone you're super close to, but people like around, like anybody that you kind of like meet when it comes up, you have to say that you're donating to really evil orgs, but in reality, you're actually donating money to really nice orgs. You get the question?
1: Yeah.
0: It was a little wordy.
1: If I'm donating to evil companies, I wouldn't have to say anything.
0: Right.
1: And if I was donating to
0: nice companies,
1: I would have to say I'm donating to evil companies.
0: Yeah.
1: Oh, I see.
0: Yeah.
1: I would donate to the good charities.
0: And you would tell people all the time that you were like donating to this shit?
1: Yeah, but I would be like, not actually.
0: No, that's not how it works.
1: No, I know. That's a hard question.
0: Thank you. I'm really good at this game, as I am with many games.
1: Mm-hmm. go ahead.
0: Oh. No, I think I would probably tell people that I was donating to the night.
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Hi, this is Dr. Bread. Welcome and happy Thursday. You're listening to Radio Free Brooklyn. Wow, it's Dr. Bread, advice with music sprinkled in the mix. Happy new moon, y'all. I cannot believe it's Thursday. I will say this came out of nowhere. I wasn't ready. I've had the weirdest week, but I definitely want to shed that and let it go and just have a hang with you all. Life has been throwing a few curveballs lately. I've had the weirdest luck with the current show and just like getting it going and getting it live. I've been really experiencing this taste of mortality. I've been unpacking friendships, relationships, and even my own dance with money. There's just been so many themes of my own existence that have just been swirling around, and I am trying to do the best I can, doing the best I can with what I got. I just did a little yin yoga class, and I really thought it was going to get me right. I used to love yin yoga, but lately when I take a class, I just feel like I'm just staring at the ceiling for an hour, not tapped in. But we're like leaving that at the door, because at the end of that yoga class, I did say to myself, I was like, thank God I have Dr. Bread, because all of the energy that I want to utilize for thinking and flowing, I can give it to you all. And I'm so excited. I cannot wait to do another surrender. So many people hit me up after Let's Surrender 1 and said that it was an incredible time. So I felt like 'tis the season. There's so much moving and grooving in my own soul, and that only means everyone else is also experiencing some sort of soul shakes as well. So grab your pen, paper, art supplies. We're going to get very cozy. If you're taking that candlelit shower, enjoy. You all know I love a candlelit shower, but yes, we are going to surrender. I think at this time, I would like you to set your space, get comfortable. And just so you know, we just finished Willow. It's FQC number 8. I love that song because it ends in an ohm. And I think that's so beautiful. I love when artists get a little spiritual with it. I'm going to start us off with some new music, some Frankie Ocean, and then we're going to start diving into our journal prompts and questions. So set your space, and I'll talk to you very soon.

listened to two versions of Frank Ocean White. I didn't realize he had two versions of this song. I knew that there was an Odd Future version, and then there was a version on Channel Orange, but I never put them together that it was a part one and a part two. But I'm glad we got to do that tonight. And then we concluded with There by Hellhound. And if you're familiar with Nyla Hunter, this is her project with her lover, which, amazing. I love supporting love. All right. So I hope you're settled in and you're ready to explore your mind and explore this summer. In June, I led an intention-setting moment in the park with a few friends, and I felt like today, underneath the new moon, we can start our spiritual transition into autumn. And I don't want to rush the end of summer because I do think we should continue to savor, but I do also love points of reflection, and I think today is the most perfect day to do that. Summer typically embodies a season where the sun shines longer, illuminating wintry shadows. Many moments may have felt brighter, lighter, and flowing with energy. Today's first question for your journaling adventure: what areas of your life were nourished by the longer days, extra light, and collective joy?

to 93 Till Infinity and Beyonce by Andre 3000 and Morning After Coffee by Kelsey Liu. I think Morning After Coffee speaks to my soul in a way that I can simply not articulate. The strumming of the cello is so magnificent. I love a cello. It's one of the best instruments ever. I also know, I forgot when I was, you know, first reading the prompt to repeat myself. So I will make sure to repeat again the question for my friends who may need a little bit of a reminder or just like lock in. I definitely understand. You know, it's like when your teacher is giving you the directions for something or instructions,

and you're like kind of paying attention, and then everyone's working, and you're like, wait, hold on. So you have to look to your friend. You're like, wait, what just happened? Because you blinked for too long, or you like needed to know what time it was. But yeah, I will make sure to slow it down and make sure there's no one left behind. Some summers are spent in very warm, landlocked places, only venturing outside after dusk. Other times, summer days include traveling with friends, running through music festivals, and jumping into bodies of water. Maybe your summer was a mix of both. But luckily, there is no universal summer. Let's tap into what was your favorite encounter or moment this summer. And why? And I'll share mine really quickly because I was like reflecting on this question today, and I was like, what was my favorite, one of my favorite encounters from this summer? And I will say, I think it was last month in August, I was in a lift on the way to go see Tony, which is like the Anthony Bourdain biopic. And I don't know what happened, but my Lyft driver and I started kind of like chatting, and he was telling me about his life and his wife back in Egypt. And I was very curious about what that was like, you know, him being married and her living in a different country. And he was telling me that he was saving money to bring her to the US and they were going to move to New Jersey, which I thought was so fun. But he also told me that he had to study for his citizenship test. And then we began like having, like, I started quizzing him for the citizenship test. And that was just so much fun. I don't know. It was kind of a longer journey. It might have been like 25, 30 minutes, but I was in the back of the car and asking him all these questions, some of which I actually did not know the answer to. I guess I would say I kind of know the answer, but I don't know the standardized test answer. And he was educating me on some US stuff. And he told me the reason why he was able to pass was because of YouTube. And I thought that was very cool that he is learning everything he needs to know for the citizenship test on YouTube. But overall, I think it was just one of those moments where I left feeling really full. And we just laughed and had a good time. And I know it's like not controversial, but I love chatting with Uber drivers and Lyft drivers. It's some of my best conversations in this lifetime have been with someone driving an Uber. But I am someone who really loves to chat and connect with whoever I can. And I just really love being alive and meeting everyone else who is also alive, no matter if I'm in a bad mood or whatever. I'm just always willing to connect. But that was just my favorite encounter. So let's take a moment for you to dive into your favorite encounter or moment from this summer and explore why. And while that is happening, we're going to listen to a little bit of Salt. This is one of my staple songs for when I'm on the plane. I don't know why, but it just feels like the most limitless song ever.

with her amazing song Space 4. But also that album, it is one of the best albums you could ever listen to from beginning to end, Space 1.8. Zero skips. You just put that on and let life go. It was probably January 2022. I would start each day with this album and just play it all the way through. It didn't matter who I was with or what was going on. That album was being played. It just fills the void in the soul like nothing else. And at that time in my life, I was definitely trying to fill a lot of voids. And I saw a video recently where it was like, you don't know pain and struggle until you have to fall asleep with a TV show because God forbid a thought ever comes into your mind. And I will say the early 2020s was exactly that for me. Just filling so much of my life with sound, but obviously keep it beautiful. But yes, we first listened to I Am Free by Saul and then Space 4. I have more reflective moments for us. I haven't really talked to a lot of people lately. I've been in my shell, but I do get this feeling that summer has been a moment of releasing. Like summer of surrender for sure. And releasing is never or not always associated with negative things. Some people had to let go of an attitude or perspective, an expectation, or even like maybe harmful self-talk, like just a bad habit. And I definitely had to release this summer. This summer was all about the shed, and I'm so grateful because now I'm on the other side and I feel way lighter. The load is light. The energy is beautiful. Now, for this moment, we're going to just take a time to list out what we no longer have time for. So we know that, you know, we've had to let things go, but let's put it on paper. Let's make it firm. What do we no longer have time for? So list a few things summer revealed you no longer have time for. Some examples that I wrote was, I no longer have time for pursuing my desires passively. Everything is full force. Like, we're not half-assing anything in life. I no longer have time for matching the energy around me. I think for a while I felt like I had to meet people where they were. And in some instances you should, but in most of the time, I'm over it. Like, take it or leave it, I really don't care. I just want to always show up the energy that I am, the energy that I feel. And I think it's the most liberating thing that I've ever explored. The next thing, I no longer have time for spending money on liquids. Yes, I am shedding the journey or shedding the habit of spending money on drinking. I am currently doing Sober September, which I'm talking about on my other space, Depresso Martini. So if you're curious, go over there. But no. I just no longer have time to waste, and I think the partying was getting a little bit wasteful. So it's time for you to tap into what you no longer have time for and see where it takes you. While you do that, I'm going to be playing our next song, which is Work by Charlotte Day Wilson, and then followed by that, or what follows that, is one of my favorite songs of all time, especially when I'm going through a little bit of like a bumpy moment. So let's dive in.

I think that song is just soul food. And also, I was going through the tunes and realized that Baby turns 10 like in a couple of weeks. So we're definitely going to have more Solange in September. I'm really excited. Okay. Next, let's go into another prompt and then we're going to take it home. All right. Harvesting is the process of picking and collecting mature crops for future use. As we enter the harvest season, it is imperative to use this as a runway into the springtime, preparing our minds, bodies, spirits for the frost ahead. I will say, I think it was a couple of weeks ago, I was at the coffee shop and I was doing a lot of research on fall and how farmers prepare for fall and what fall means for them, and also how they prepare for winter through fall. And I really know deep in my spirit, there is that spiritual tie there. There is a metaphor, and I want us to dive in it together. Take time to describe the garden of your soul. What seeds did you plant earlier this year? And are you seeing any growth? Did you plant enough seed earlier this year? Or maybe too much? Is there anything to harvest? I think with this, I just want you to think about the garden of your soul. Think about the intentions that you've set throughout the beginning of the year or even over the summer. And now as you are kind of looking around and tending to things, do you have any rewards? Are there any treats in your garden? Or do you notice that some things didn't grow or things did not go as planned? Just take stock, understand without judgment, of course, but explore your garden. I feel like overall this for myself has been the best year of my life. And I feel more on the path than I've ever been. And I do realize that there was a little bit of an overambitious energy. So I sprinkled a lot of seed everywhere and that it was kind of a mess and things didn't grow, but that's just classic me. I'm not a very organized, what is it, seed spreader? But I'm going to leave you with, or not leave you yet. We're going to listen to this song a little bit so you can dive into it. And then we will close out the night.

Janet by MT Hadley. All right, y'all, guess what? We surrendered. I am so happy that we did this together. And as we wrap up this evening, I really wanted to conclude with a bit of a meditative moment, a meditative flow. So if you can definitely pause and find a comfortable place to land, if you're listening while doing an activity, I urge you to put it down, drop your tools, and settle in. Summer was a time to surrender, release, and feel the kiss of the sun from above. Although it is imperative we never fall trapped to the summertime supposed to. It was a gracious period for collective exhale and bliss. As you close your eyes and allow your inhales to expand in your stomach and slowly be released through your mouth, I want you to conclude and with honoring and thanking our earlier selves for enduring summer and making it to this present moment. Think back to your January, March, or even May self, the version of you before the warmth. Picture them sitting in front of you, witness their concerns or excitement. Send them only loving energy. Maybe that looks like a golden beam of light, or visualize yourself hugging your past self. While in this embrace or flow, continue to breathe and surrender. Be proud of every version of you, because without them, there would be no now. So as you relax into this song, I will end by saying thank you. So many humans I know right now are navigating the journey of grief, loss, distress. I send my love to you and yours. I dedicate today's show to those that did not continue life's journey, but will remain spiritually connected as we continue ours. Continue to hold space with your past and present self. As you do, bring to mind any soul that has left their mark on yours. Send them your golden light or welcome their energy in an embrace. And remember, I love you.

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4: 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Unbeliever should have been split asunder. Glamour, the charming one. 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

0: the mythology, the rider, all the voices of mankind, the many marvels, the things so lyric, a very interesting, hysterical, an angry man, the war, the private food, if this is somehow breaking down,
1: improbable,
2: confetti,
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0: Why don't you try talking? Somebody hold me. Can you hear me well?
1: I can hear you.
0: Okay.
1: Can you hear yourself?
0: I can hear myself well.
1: Okay.
0: Hi, everyone. Welcome back to my show, Pink Machine. My name is Charlotte. I'm your host. We talk about gender and music.

whoever is playing music over my show right now, can you please stop? I just put in the RFP circle, and I really appreciate it.

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My name is Charlotte. Welcome to my show, Pink Machine, where I play music that was created by women or genderqueer producers. Those were two songs by Spider. She is a fabulous Irish musician, who, aka Jennifer Osakpolor Irabor. She's got some really, really cool, angsty, fun albums that I definitely recommend checking out. Thank you so much for joining me this evening, night, morning, whatever you want to call it. And yeah, let's listen to some music.

Just interrupting for a minute to talk a little bit about that last song by the artist Arca. She released that album, Kick. It's part of a tetralogy of albums, all Kick 1, 2, etc. That was a surprise release. And she's got some really, really cool stuff on all of those albums. I think that the surprise release, Kick 3, or I mean, actually, I don't even know how many numbers that is. It is her 8th studio album. I think that it's really underrated, and so I recommend listening.

So obviously that was a Sleater-Kinney song, Restless, from the album The Center Won't Hold. But it's actually produced by Annie Clark, aka St. Vincent. St. Vincent has been one of my favorite artists. I mean, I listened to her all throughout growing up, and she's just so, so cool. But she also produces music. So she produced that Sleater-Kinney album, and she produces some of her own stuff as well, including her album Mass Seduction from 2017. I'm about to play the opening track to that right now. One thing I wanted to talk a little bit about that I think is really cool is Annie Clark designs her own guitars, which happened, you know, from a really practical standpoint of the instrument not suiting her body. So her line of guitars, suit her. She's a pretty short, person. And so they're a much lighter design. And I know that my show focuses on music production and thinking about all of the different components that go into music production. I mean, the actual construction of instruments is a really major part of it and is another place where there's just a lot of gender disparity in that field. And in general, I think anything with that has to do with engineering or building is going to see a lot less women involved. And so every time I hear her play the guitar, I think about the fact that, you know, this is also an instrument that she put together herself. And I think that's really cool. So this next song is Hang On Me from Mass Seduction.

0: Yeah, that was Ella Rosa. That was her opera intro track into District Line. They're actually not next to each other on the album, but I think that they kind of blend nicely with each other. Yeah, what do you guys think? I love the opera track. I think it's really fun.
1: Me too. I mean, they blended well. I was going to ask, like, was that just one track?
0: Yeah, it was a great transition. I think something that I've talked about a lot on this show is a lot of electronic musicians come from classically trained backgrounds. Mm-hmm. A lot of it's in piano, but sometimes it's in cello, sometimes it's in violin. I haven't had an opera singer yet, but I find it so interesting to have these like classical roots and coming to, you know, what is objectively like the most modern form of music now.
2: Yeah, absolutely.
0: Mm-hmm. What are your thoughts?
1: I really loved the opera. That was really, really cool.
0: Mm-hmm.
1: I don't know. It was nice to see the juxtaposition. Going through, hearing this opera singing, but it's not edited like it's an opera song.
0: Yeah,
1: where it's not just like the straight vocals, and it's still very modern, but can see that it has this.
0: Well, also, operas, you know, it's always like a story. Mm. What story is she telling with this?
2: Oh my god, such a good question. It was very transcendent, I would say.
0: Okay.
2: Wow. Story of transcendence.
0: What was the movie of this one?
2: The movie of this one? Oh my god. I mean, because it was two, so like it's not fresh on my mind.
0: Yes. Sorry to put you on the spot. You don't have to answer that.
2: Giving, like, Interstellar vibes.
0: Okay. Spatial?
2: Yeah. Definitely okay. Spatial.
0: Long movie.
2: Yeah. Haven't seen it.
0: Yes, you have. We watched
2: it. I have not.
0: We have seen it
2: been
0: together.
2: Been meaning to. Haven't.
0: No, we have. I have watched. I have sat through this movie twice with you.
2: Couldn't tell you.
1: Jules did not watch it with us.
2: What? Hold on. You watched it without me?
0: Yes. I had, okay, but before we watched it, I had also already seen it with both of you.
2: Are you serious?
0: Yes,
2: right now?
0: I have seen that movie twice. Wait. I know, because the second time we watched it, I was like, I have seen this movie before, and I remembered every single scene.
2: This is insane. I think you're thinking of Arrival. We watched Arrival, which is about aliens.
0: I did not see Arrival, because I don't remember that at all.
1: Mm. You should watch it.
0: I have seen Interstellar at least twice. I
2: haven't seen it at all.
0: It's pretty good.
2: And by the way, I think it's really messed up. When did this happen?
1: We can talk about this later.
2: No. Also,
0: I'm going to air it out on air.
2: Best place to do it.
0: Okay.
2: Also, I will say, the other day I remember looking for movies for a long time, as one does, and suggesting, what if we did Interstellar tonight to Dad and Joe? Not a word. And I was just like, oh, okay, too long tonight.
1: You weren't
2: but
1: ever
2: secretly,
1: supposed to find
2: you guys
1: out.
2: Had both seen it and didn't want to say anything and thought I would just move on, and I did.
0: So. I mean, I've seen it twice, and I remembered the whole, like, you know, but I still enjoyed it the second time around.
2: Okay, so I don't want to talk about it anymore.
0: Okay, we don't have to talk about it anymore. Moving on. So it felt like a celestial track, a song.
2: Yeah.
0: Mm-hmm. I like that. Would you guys ever go to space?
2: Mm-mm.
0: Okay.
2: Could never. That's a really bad answer. But
0: I wouldn't either.
1: Like, if it's like we have to get on this spaceship, or humanity,
0: if you had no choice,
1: is gonna end. You know, that sort of situation.
2: Like a Wall-E situation. Is that what you just said? I'm saying Wall-E situation.
1: You see, she thinks the movies.
2: Also, I couldn't even say that I would want like a friend to go there. I would want to say that I could say that, like, oh yeah, like let me send you off on your journey and like tell me all about it, like. Text me from space, like that could be cool, but honestly, no.
1: Can you text from space?
2: I want them to stay.
0: I'm sure you cannot.
2: We're like,
0: ground control is actually like SMS.
2: Oh my god, maybe they don't have any communication. No, I'm sure.
0: Ground control.
2: Radio to me.
1: It's a major talk.
2: Yeah.
0: Well, let's talk about radio. Radio.
2: Perfect. Mm. Radio to me. But like, I honestly would worry about them too much. I don't want that. I think everyone should stay here.
0: I agree. I think we belong here.
1: Yeah.
0: Mm-hmm. Yeah. Okay. I think we
1: but we can listen to music like that, and it can make us feel. As
0: oh, I like that conclusion. Yes.
2: Yeah.
0: And the fact that, you know, only a handful of people have been to space, anyone making art about space, it's all coming from an imagined experience that we're all, we all kind of have to share this imagination of fill in the gaps of
2: what do you think
0: this is going to be, and
2: you know,
0: yeah,
2: it's where creativity comes from.
0: It is true.
2: Yeah.
0: I remember when the new telescope pictures.
2: I thought that you were going to talk about the eclipse.
0: No. Can I say there's an eclipse every year? Like, I feel like there is an eclipse every year that we see.
2: They're like low-key different, I think.
0: I had an English teacher my senior year of, or no, I guess it was my junior year of college, who like is, you know, I love, she's one of my favorite teachers, professors. She was my thesis advisor, actually. But she's pretty old. Like, her husband retired several years ago, but she's just kept on teaching.
2: She's seen some eclipses in her day.
0: Yes, and she, like, didn't want to go outside. Like, she was teaching a class, and she let all of her students out, and she didn't go with them. And my friend was in the class and was like, "Professor, you know, don't you want to come see the eclipse, too?" She was like, "Why? I have seen that. The sun goes
2: seen
0: away.
2: It before.
0: Anyway.
2: Not another one.
0: That wasn't what I was going to talk about,
2: no,
0: but
2: that's good.
0: We can move on to another song.
2: Okay, yeah, that's fine. We can go.
0: Oh, okay. Okay. This next artist, her name is Kit Chen. She's a Singaporean musician. This is from her 2002 album. She not only composed it, she actually produced the physical CD.
2: Wow.
0: I think is really cool that, you know, the creative behind the album is also involved in the physical manufacturing of it. I was talking, like, I think last show, or no, it would have been two shows ago, but, you know, talking about Annie Clark and designing guitars for her body. And she's, you know, honestly got to be one of the greatest guitarists alive right now, and how she has been, you know, involved in creating her instrument. And anyway, obviously this isn't creating her instrument, but it's creating the medium. So this is called Dreams by Kit Chen.

0: That was Dreams. That was Kit Chan.
1: Dreamy.
0: Very dreamy. Very, very dreamy. Yeah. She described that entire album as something that is, quote, best listened to curled up on a couch, which I think is really cute and a really sweet, like, approach to your own music and envisioning, like, where your listener is going to be.
1: Love it.
0: Yeah. Where do you guys like to listen to new music?
2: In my bed.
0: Yeah?
1: Mm-hmm. But Jo listens to so much music in her bed, she falls asleep with her AirPods in.
0: Yeah, you do do that.
1: It's hazardous.
0: I feel like they're going to get lost in your ear a little.
2: That's not possible. My ears are too small for that.
0: Until they aren't.
2: Yeah. Okay.
1: Also, just like the comfortability of that, I don't know how, but
0: do you do like one and then your ear on the other pillow? Is there no headphone in that? Mm-hmm. Okay. But then aren't you uneven?
2: No.
0: Okay.
2: It's like like a cherry on top, if you know what I mean.
0: Oh my God. Okay. Okay.
1: That was very descriptive.
0: Thank you. It was. Yeah. Jules, where do you like to listen to new music?
1: Where do I listen to new music? I feel like I'm always listening to the same music that I always listen to. Mm-hmm. But I guess in the car, on the radio.
0: Mm-hmm.
1: Hello?
0: Yeah. I like that you keep bringing it back to the greater radio.
1: It's not even purposeful. Like, it's just naturally. Yeah, I feel like that's the main place. Where? I guess. No. Some people, like, I don't know. I'm trying to, like, think about it. I guess, where do I listen to new music? Maybe walking? Oh, okay. Here we go.
2: Getting
1: a new album? I'll listen to a new album, like, where, and I'll just, like, be walking, because, like, you know, it's good to have a soundtrack to, like, you know, match your pace and all that. Yeah. I feel like I'm usually doing multitasking.
0: Yeah.
1: Which maybe isn't great.
0: I think that that's, well, yeah, you could be curled up.
1: Yeah.
0: For something like this, which feels like a cozy album almost. Yes,
1: definitely.
0: I think it's, I've never mentioned this on here, but because you guys are all here, I feel like it makes sense to bring up the fact that we were raised by a musician, and I think that that's primed us to always listen to an album in entirety.
1: Oh, yeah.
0: At least when it first comes out, because I know a lot of people who don't do that at all, which I've always found
1: they
0: disturbing.
1: Hate it too. So many people have like animosity towards it. I hear people saying like, how dare the musician, like, want me to listen to these songs?
0: The whole point is that it's, like, in a particular order for a reason.
2: It's curated. It's an experience.
0: Yeah.
2: Especially for the first time. You should listen both headphones in, focused, pay attention.
0: Mm-hmm.
1: Yeah.
0: Yeah. So I feel about this album. I recommend, you know, you don't need to, obviously I'm playing this on not a CD player. So you can listen to this wherever you stream music. But if you have a DVD player, that could also be really cool. But yeah, I love her. I think she's awesome. Yeah. Now that we're coming at our halfway mark, I'm just here to remind you that this is Radio Free Brooklyn. We are an independent nonprofit. We're totally community supportive. If you have been listening to the show and thinking what three great gals and what great music they are playing right now, you might consider making a donation. You can go to radiofreebrooklyn.org/donate because we're a 501c3. It is tax deductible. You'll be supporting journalists and musicians like ourselves. So, food for thought. Consider it. And thanks for tuning in to my show, which is once again called Pink Machine. So in the vein of thinking about where to listen to music, I think that it's also fun to think about where new music can be constructed.
1: Mm.
0: You know, especially when we talk about electronic music, you don't need to rely on instruments, but I think that that also means anything can become an instrument if you want it to, you know?
1: Yeah.
0: So I wanted to bring up this one artist, Nelle Ober. They are a surreal slash abstract artist from Germany. They make a lot of projects online with touch design, so really incorporating visual and audio together that I recommend watching. It's cool. But this that I'm going to play, it's a super short little sound bite, but it's sampling the coast, and it's just different samples of like one area of a beach, but it turns into kind of a cool jam. So let's listen to that. Just give me a second to pull it up.

0: That's it. Super short little thing. This is actually not, I've played quite a few artists who use, I forget who coined the phrase, but like aqua acoustics, who take inspiration and samples from water. A different approach, I think, that can also be super cool is, there's this one artist, Orion. She uses a stylophone to create a lot of her music. I'm convinced she is some kind of ambassador of the stylophone because so much of her songs involve this stylophone. It's very cool. It's very cool.
1: Can we get clarification on what a stylophone is?
0: A stylophone, it's like that little instrument, and then you have... Sorry, that's super descriptive. I was about to say I'm going to show you a picture, but then I realized we're on the radio. It's a little... It's a synthesizer, but then you have the pen, like the stylus, and you know you... And then there's like the little strip of metal.
1: Okay, sure.
0: And I feel like when you hear it, you're going to be like...
1: Similar to the xylophone.
0: But stylophone, like stylus.
1: Yeah.
0: Yes.
1: Oh, okay. Uh-huh.
0: Yes.
1: Yes, I follow.
0: That's okay, this is a tune by Orion.

0: Yeah, just a quick sample. This has all been a remarkably clumsy transition into...
1: I think it's great.
0: Oh, thank you very much. But thinking, what are instruments? What would you make an instrument?
1: Okay, I have a very specific answer for this, actually.
0: It's great.
1: Because Dolly Parton, rest in peace, on some of her tracks, recorded her acrylic nails.
0: Ooh, that is a good answer. Yeah.
1: As percussion and wrote songs that way and then incorporated them, I think, on, I don't know if she said like 9 to 5. Mm-hmm. But I think that's super creative.
0: Mm-hmm. Yeah. They're like almost like washboard sounds.
1: Exactly. Yeah, mm-hmm. Yeah.
0: But on the nails. Yeah, I think that's great. Mm. You had that answer ready.
1: I was literally thinking of it. Because you built me up to that because you were talking about...
2: You did very well.
1: Sure. Unusual instruments.
0: Thank you.
1: Yeah.
0: Unusual instruments, you know, modern instruments... I love all of these water samplings that I feel like I've been encountering lately. But I also love like the idea that anything could be like a string. Plucking anything and having it be like a wonderful harp.
1: Mm-hmm. That's great. Yeah.
0: That just made me think of something else, but it's gonna take me a minute to find. Anyway,
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7: Hello, everybody. Welcome to Art Star Scene on Radio Free Brooklyn. We are live. It is September 5th, 2026, 7 p.m. Eastern Standard Time. I'm Francis Hall, a.k.a. Faceboy. Thank you all so much for tuning in. With me in the studio, I am so pleased that she is back, Fly Boar.
8: Yes, Fly Or, a.k.a. Fly Or.
7: A.k.a. Fly Or. I asked Fly to be on the show tonight. I was triggered. You could say I was triggered by a television show. The number one show on A&E right now is a show called Squatters. And its premise is that it focuses on people who have gone into houses that are owned by individuals, families, etc., and they've taken over the property, and this guy Flash Sheldon goes in and he gets them out. And what is I wanted to just show that there's a huge difference between those people that are squatters and what Fly and so many other people have done as urban homesteaders. And it was just something I wanted to discuss. And also, I am just fascinated by so many of the things that you have shared with me in the article. So before we get into the squatters, there was one image that really stuck out to me in the writings that you sent me, which wonderful writings. And that was the image of you, of the skinheads squaring off with the squatters. And they had these baseball bats. And I just can't get this image out of my head. So
8: it's not a good night.
7: It doesn't sound like it.
8: It's not a good night.
7: Can you tell us about that night as best as you remember?
8: I can't remember the exact year. It would have been, I think, maybe 1996 or so. But there was one point where these skinheads had kind of taken over this bar that was on Avenue A, and it was called Babyland.
7: Oh, Babyland.
8: Yes.
7: Yeah.
8: And I think they did karaoke there or whatever. So they had, I never went out to bars very much. And especially not that one, but, they were just a constant presence there, and they would harass, you know, crusty looking punks or squatters if they passed on the street. And I know a few people who did get, you know, their heads beat in just for passing by. And there was one night where some conflict got triggered, and then the eviction watch phone tree got called. And so a whole bunch of squatters started like running out to the corner. And, a few brought M80s, which, you know, little explosive firecracker kind of things, firecracker on steroids, maybe, junior dynamite. And it was, I just remember like heading there and seeing this scraggy little group of squatters and then these big skinhead guys on the other side of the street. And I just thought, we are going to get our asses kicked. And there were cops there, and there was German tourists who were kind of unknowingly walking through this confrontation and kind of like seeing themselves stuck in the middle. And it was hilarious to see these German tourists all of a sudden realize that they're like
7: in a war zone.
8: They're about to be in the middle of like a skinhead, you know, crusty punk beat down. But yeah, the cops, all the cops had to say was, take it to B. Take it to B.
7: They provided no. Yeah,
8: they just wanted us to take it east.
7: They wanted it to go a little further east. I'm guessing this is the 9th precinct.
8: Ninth
7: precinct, yeah, 1996. Yeah.
8: And anyway, there was one guy there, this like really cool Puerto Rican guy, and he kind of like knew people in both camps, and he was able to actually negotiate some kind of peace agreement. So we didn't really get in the conflict, but I mean, it is a very strong visual.
7: It really is.
8: Presence in my brain too. Mm-hmm. You know, there's certain pictures, visuals that stay with you. And that was one, especially this one big skinhead laughing really hard and kind of like pounding his hand with a baseball bat. Mm-hmm. Like, let's go, let's go. I just remember that guy in particular. But yeah, that was, you know, luckily not a frequent occurrence.
7: Now, why were the crusties and the squatters a target or the skinheads? Where did those tensions begin, as if you know?
8: Well, you know, that to answer that, I'd have to try to go into circumstances that I'm not really sure of or accurate. So I don't really want to get into trying to explain that, because I'm going to get lost.
7: All right. So let's get back to what I had asked you to come here for, and you had mentioned you were a bit fired up about. Do I need to give any more premise, or you want to go into it?
8: Well, why don't you like do like another little
7: give you a question? Yes.
8: Yeah.
7: So, on this television show Squatters, the people, let's say your grandma has a house upstate and it's not used that often, and some people break in through the back door and they move in, and then you want to go there for a holiday and you find out there are people living in your grandma's house and they won't leave. They say they've been there 30 days and now have tenants' rights. And this guy, Flash Sheldon, what he does professionally is finds a way to get the squatters out more efficiently than the whole eviction process. Some say controversial tactics. It seems he's doing things legally. I'm not exactly sure. But what this has done is present in people's minds the squatters as opportunistic, the bad guys, people who are really just horrible all around. And whereas what you have done and what I associate with squatter is somebody who has taken a building that the city has abandoned, often in, especially in the case of your building, in total disrepair. So not people already living there, not furnished, not your grandma's upstate house.
8: No, gutted.
7: Gutted. And there's an association right now that doesn't belong. And I think if I was to put a question to it, the question would be, have you noticed this?
8: Yeah, well, you know, I haven't seen that show, but I have seen different news reports about the situation you are talking about describing. You know, people moving into other people's houses and just like setting up house there. This is so not what we were doing. This is completely like a whole different type of squatting. And I just want to start this off by clarifying that the word squatting is a very general term, and it basically refers to somebody occupying a space that they do not have permission, legal permission, to occupy. So in that case, those people are illegally occupying a space without permission. We were basically kind of doing the same thing, but in a whole different universe. What we were doing in the Lower East Side, where there was so many buildings that were crumbling, there were so many buildings from the 1970s when the city went broke and all the low-income neighborhoods were falling apart, and people, landlords were abandoning their buildings. They were burning their buildings down to collect the insurance. Mm. It was just too expensive for landlords to upkeep their buildings. And that's a big reason why so many buildings in the Lower East Side were destroyed, because the property values were like plummeting. And there was, the city had like cut back on all services. And so it was a, you know, it looked like a bombed out city.
7: It did.
8: Marlies Momber, the, you know, amazing photographer, she was a child in Berlin during World War II. And she said when she came to the Lower East Side, it reminded her of Berlin after World War II. And it did look like that. So the thing is that people were becoming homeless in the Lower East Side because their buildings were getting burnt down or abandoned. But there were people who were in buildings that the landlord had abandoned, and they were staying in these buildings. And so they had started to organize. So there was all these, there became all these neighborhood activists. And like Chino Garcia, who was one of the gang leaders in the neighborhood, he and others started forming coalitions to help people go through the process of taking over their building as a legal co-op. Mm-hmm. So being able to own the building. There was a bunch of different programs. One of them was called Adopt a Building. That's one that Chino was very involved in.
7: And that program was one where if you were able to bring a building up to code, the city would sell it to you for a dollar. Is that correct?
8: I'm not sure if that, I don't think that program started right away. These were more like buildings that were self-sufficiently doing a homestead thing. They hadn't taken over the building. They had lived in the building and the landlord had abandoned it. So it was a little different. But in terms of negotiation with the city for ownership, I'm sure that it was like something like that that happened, because there has to be some sort of monetary value. So it's like a dollar is like the lowest you can go. But there then came homesteading programs. So the city started these homesteading programs where they would grant buildings to certain groups who would then rehabilitate the buildings. And, you know, in that case, purchase them for a dollar, but do all the work and then have legal ownership of those buildings. But there were still a lot of buildings that were crumbling and empty and in disrepair. There was a lot of homeless people. Unfortunately, there was also a lot of drugs and drug use. And so a lot of these buildings were also being used by drug sellers and junkies, shooting galleries. And, you know, there was a lot of that in the Lower East Side, a lot of different operations on different blocks. The different blocks were very territorial. It was like really was a war zone back then. So these homesteading programs became very, very popular. And so then also, so then there's also this subgroup of activists in the neighborhood who are also wanting to, create affordable housing. This was the goal, and, but not go through that whole process of, you know, applying and doing all the legal steps for an actual quote unquote homesteading program. So we were more of a direct action version of that model. So what we would do, and I say we as, you know, more referring to other organizers than myself, but what we all would do is research. You can go to city records. You can research different lots and see which buildings, which lots are owned by the city and which are privately owned. So basically, as organized squatter group, we would only choose the city-owned buildings to enter and rehabilitate, rebuild, basically. A lot of them, it wasn't about rehabilitation. It wasn't about, you know, alteration or, you know, it was full on rebuilding buildings. And this is like, these are large tenement buildings. The building that I'm in, that I still reside in, I moved in 1992. There had been a fire in 1990 that had gutted the entire East Wing and had destroyed the top floor of the building and destroyed the roof. So from basically from the second floor on the East Wing, you could see all the way up to the sky. That's six floors. And so these were buildings that were city owned that were just sitting there waiting to fall apart. The city was making absolutely no move to renovate any of these buildings. And so there were certain buildings that we would, you know, organize and go into. And then what you were saying about establishing residency. We did do that 30 days. We would we would convince the post office. We would convince the postal workers to deliver mail to us. We would convince the garbage people to pick up our trash. We had to do all these things. I remember getting up at like 5-6 in the morning to sit outside by the curb with garbage bags. And like say, please take our garbage. Now, it's really funny, but you know, that's what we did. And you know, we worked so hard. the amount of work that goes into rebuilding a tenement building is just astronomical. If you saw photos of these buildings, you would never think that someone would ever go in and say, hey, let's rebuild this.
7: That's a question I have. What about that space when you went there made you say, I could live here?
8: That's a whole other can of worms, right? So, so before the fire in 1990, March of 1990, my building, the fire gutted the east wing, destroyed the top floor and the roof. Before that fire, there had been squatters. They had been building the building, working on the building. So, of course, it was in much better shape.
7: I see.
8: Than after the fire. So it had actually been a squatted building for a while.
7: Responsible people, people who knew carpentry, people who knew cement mixing, people who knew...
8: Well, you know, you got to understand that there was a whole mix of people living in the squats. Mm-hmm. There were people who were very serious and people who knew a lot about building. There was people who had, like, had the tools. There was people who didn't really know how to do stuff, but had, like, you know, were physically
7: very
8: able. There were so many different types of people. There were some people who had no interest in helping, and, you know, they would just kind of, like, stay there. You know, the mix of people was just very eclectic. Okay. I don't know really how to describe it. And basically, the rules for staying in the building basically was no violence was really, you know, one of the big ones. No drug use, which basically turned into, like, you know, it was basically don't ask, don't tell, don't make problems, don't sell it or whatever, because there was just so much drug use in the Lower East Side that you couldn't expect everyone to come into a building and just be like, oh, here's rehab or something, you know? Okay. And a lot of people who did have issues with addiction and wanting to be clean, For some of those people, it was like a saving grace to move into the buildings and be able to focus on construction.

0: So many people who are on the street deal with mental illness. And so for me, being bipolar, I was brought into the building by Rolando, who is the mix master. I used to call him the mix master because he showed me how to mix every kind of cement for any kind of job. But he was also, he's like the recycling king.
1: Okay.
0: Right? Waste zero, recycle and pray. He did all the flowers, the flowers made of detergent bottles and, you know, and tin cans that are on the fence at La Plaza Cultural.
1: Okay.
0: You know, that garden, on Avenue B and 9th Street in the Lower East Side. So Rolando is kind of world renowned for his, you know, recycled art.
1: And he's still with us?
0: Oh yeah. Yeah. He's had some difficult health problems lately, but he is living at Bullet Space, currently.
1: And, you know, I have to ask because.
0: I know. Yeah. And we recently lost Chino, which was a big blow, but Rolando was the one who brought me into East 7th Street. So getting back to when you were mentioning what made me go into this building and say, hey.
1: I could live here. You're looking on the second floor, looking up at the sky.
0: It was basically kind of like I was very unstable. I was not doing well. I didn't have a place to live.
1: How old were you, if I could ask? You were in your 20s?
0: Yeah.
1: Okay, that will say in your 20s.
0: Yeah. And yes, well, I was. I didn't have a place to live and things were not going well for me. And so Rolando said, like, you know, come to 209. I came to 209. There were some apartments that were still intact, you know, in the back of the building and on the west side, the west wing. So there were people living in the building and there were like skilled people and organized people. And for me, Rolando bringing me into the building and I got this like little rat hole to live in the back of the building, this teeny little room where.
1: And rat hole was literal.
0: Literal rat hole. The rats were large. These were
1: cat
0: large.
1: Cat-sized, you had written.
0: Yes.
1: Cat-sized. You were battling for space with cat-sized rats.
0: I'm telling you, rats in New York City, they do not run away from you.
1: They stand their ground. They will stare you down.
0: Even if they're in a trap. A lot of times, these big rats, you know, you get the big snap traps for rats, right? They're big. They're much bigger than mouse traps.
1: Yes, I've seen them.
0: But so many times I've used those traps and you catch a rat, but the rat's not dead.
1: Yeah.
0: It's like part of them will get caught in the trap. So it's easier to catch them. But then you got to kill them yourself. You know, I was describing the different ways and how I executed rats to my friend Aaron. And I'm not going to put your listeners through that.
1: My mom is listening. This might be the part where she's like, okay, John, my brother is with her right now.
0: Yeah. We'll just say, you know, you had to do battle with the rats the size of cats. And seriously, the rats and the cats would eat together out in the garden when, you know, there'd be someone putting out food.
1: Like neutral zone between cats and rats.
0: I'm serious. It was like,
1: and like WOHOP was always the neutral zone between the cops and the criminals.
0: It was crazy. And people would put out like a bowl of food for the cats and it would be rats and cats next to each other. And speaking of cats and mixing cement, in order to mix cement, you have to get the cement powder, right? And you have to use a lot of sand. You use different amounts of sand to mix different types of cement for different jobs. Like fixing a brick wall will be one consistency of cement.

0: doing a cement stucco on the wall would be a thinner consistency. Pouring a windowsill would be, you know, a more thick consistency, and you got to use like the rebar and gravel. But getting back to the cement mixing, you got to use the cement powder and you got to use sand, and you use a lot of sand in mixing cement. So we would get deliveries of sand to the building, and this was great. It's in the basement. So now we get back to the cats. So the cats would use the sand as a litter box. So we would get fresh sand.
1: Ooh, sand.
0: We would get fresh sand.
1: Thank you.
0: It would be great. And then little by little, the more the sand kind of like depleted itself, then there'd be more and more cat poo in the sand that we'd have to get rid of, so that we wouldn't mix it into the cement that was like fixing the building. Because, you know, you don't want little pockets of cat poo.
1: No, I wouldn't think I would in your think cement. That. Probably not where you're going to live.
0: It's just not going to be structurally sound, is a big problem there, right? So I did get into my building sort of by luck, like very much by luck, in Rolando taking me there. But then, you know, you can look at luck in a few different ways. I mean, I was lucky to get in this space that later became a really beautiful building. But on the other hand, it was like I moved into a gutted building. I lived for years, over a decade. No heat, no plumbing. It was harsh. Shoveling snowdrifts out of your hallway is not a fun thing to do.
1: No. Another thing that stuck out at me image-wise and what you shared was that you had, one, that you have a bucket to pee in, and two, you accidentally kicked it over, and three, it was okay because it was frozen.
0: Yes.
1: Wow.
0: Yes, and that, you know, that that was what inspired one of my first Zero Content songs, Zero Content being my band. But yeah, that was my first Zero Content song, a trilogy. It's not a trilogy, it's a four. What do you call a four-ology? Like quadrology?
1: I'll go with that.
0: Quadrology.
1: I like it. Quadrology.
0: There's four songs that are dedicated to piss buckets.
1: Quadrophenia. That's a Who something.
0: Yeah. So there's four songs. It's a series of four. I won't put your audience through reciting them or trying to, quote unquote, sing them.
1: You're more than welcome to.
0: You've heard them.
1: Yes.
0: You've heard them. And they're all based on truth. All based on truth. But that first one, yes. First one's called Piss Bucket, and it's about knocking my piss bucket over and freaking out and then realizing, oh, it's frozen. Oh, well. Not to worry.
1: It's a different life than you just, most people, you know, experience.
0: But, right? You know, the way I was brought up with my dad, who was Irish, and like you couldn't be coddled. You couldn't, you had to look at the bright side of everything. He always, like, whenever like the worst was happening, he would, you know, try to make a joke. And I always thought he's kind of like the Monty Python guy, you know, the soldier who gets his arm cut off.
1: Yes.
0: And then he's like, it's a flesh wound.
1: Yes.
0: It's just a flesh wound. And he ends up getting all his limbs cut off. And he's
1: still screaming.
0: And he still wants to fight the guy. You know, that, I don't know, for some reason that reminds me of my dad, who, you know, it's like, never give up. You know, always try to find some dark humor in your darkest times. But yeah, I had to do 3 months of hard labor in my building before getting voted in as a member. So the building was run by a collective, basically, of members. Once you were a member, you were assigned a space, quote unquote apartment, I was assigned 3E, which was actually right above where the fire had started. Mm-hmm. So it was like the worst apartment. Pretty much the worst, one of the worst spaces in the building. Actually, no, I think the above floors were worse, but anyway, so I was assigned that apartment. You know, I moved into the building in 1992. I was not able to move into the apartment space until 1995 because it took that long to replace all the floor and ceiling beams and fix the upper apartments first before we got down to the third floor. You got to start at the top.
1: I didn't know that.
0: For structural soundness.
1: Okay.
0: I mean, you don't want to start building from the bottom. If it's a shell, if you have an empty shell and you have a solid base and the walls are kind of sitting free way up here, you want to make sure you put the roof on and get this part solid.
1: Okay, yes. Right?
0: For structural soundness, we had to start with the roof and then on the sixth floor and then all the way down. And
1: it's almost unimaginable.
0: It really is almost unimaginable
1: to me.
0: I look at the work.
1: If I didn't know you personally and hear the descriptions of what you did, and if I've been to your apartment, it's really nice. And it's, I mean, I'm forever amazed by you
0: and so many things.
1: And this is just one aspect of.
0: Yeah, I mean, I look at what we did in that building and it's just like unbelievable. And so when I hear the term squatter and I see what's on the news and personally, I wouldn't want those people in my house.
1: If
0: I went away and I came home and someone was living in my apartment, no.
1: Right.
0: I mean, and that's one of the reasons why we never would try to rehabilitate a building that was privately owned. Mm-hmm. There were some squats that were in buildings that were not so much privately owned, but were in foreclosure or owned by banks. There weren't really any buildings that were kind of like really privately owned that we tried to occupy in a sense with the intention of creating the low-income housing. See, this was one of our goals, was to create, you know, to be able to create this low-income housing.
1: Not just for yourselves.
0: And we were, like we were talking earlier about the homesteading program. So we were basically working on the model of the homesteading program, but we were doing it as a direct action form of that program. And one thing about the homesteading programs was that you could not live in the building while it was being renovated. Mm-hmm. And so for us, we had nowhere to live. So our version was living in the building and, you know, building it at the same time, which can be extremely, extremely difficult because you're basically living on a construction site.
1: Right. I have to ask, were there injuries?
0: Oh, there was, yes.
1: Uh-huh.
0: There were some bad injuries.
1: Yeah.
0: Yeah, very bad injuries. You know, I was describing the gutted wing of our building and replacing floor and ceiling joists. So for all of the floors, before we, you know, fixed everything, starting from the top down, there were joists. Still, a lot of the joists were connected, holding the building together. Otherwise, it would, you know, it would have fallen apart if not. But basically, the way that we were working was we would lay like pieces of plywood over the joists in order to have like a steady place to stand while we were working.
1: Mm-hmm.
0: Sometimes, if there were joists missing, the plywood would overhang too much. This happened to me where I stepped a little too far over on the plywood, and it almost flipped. Mm-hmm. And I was on the sixth floor.
1: Whoa.
0: I would have gone down like to the third floor. Mm. And maybe hit a whole bunch of beams on the way down. Wow. There.
1: Yep.
0: Lucky for me, I had just mixed a big bucket of cement, which was at the other end of the plywood. And I did a comic about this, and I'm going to send it to you.
1: Please,
0: because
1: do.
0: It's
1: yeah.
0: very funny, because, you know, it shows me being like the super squatter, and like, oh, here's my bucket of cement, and I'm fixing the walls, and then the board starts moving. So I'm doing like the Bugs Bunny scramble, mm-hmm. you know, it's just like the Wile E. Coyote, like, like with the sign, like, help me. Trying to like scurry back, and I literally, I remember it, I was just hugging this bucket of cement, just like I was shaking, because that was close, and I was working by myself that day, so you know, if I had gone down, you know, broken my back, I did break my back, but that was not in the building, that was a whole other thing. But Michael Schenker cracked a few vertebrae. He fell through two floors. Mm. Michael Schenker, RIP, one of the leaders of the squatsteading, mm-hmm. Home insteading. Those were terms, like, Michael's term was squatsteading. My term was home insteading, because it was like home instead of homeless, mm-hmm. kind of idea.
1: Interesting.
0: But he was one of the, you know, leaders in the Lower East Side for organizing, and he was a master electrician. He hooked up a lot of the squats with illegal hookups to manholes, haunted mm-hmm. manholes. And there's some great stories about that.
1: Con Ed left a note. I think you told that story last time you were here. He left a note.
0: Con Ed left a note for Michael in the manhole. It was very, very funny. Yeah, they went down the manhole. They shut off our electricity. I remember, like, all of a sudden the electricity going off is around 10 in the morning. And so I'm like, run to the window, and I see Con Ed. And I run to get Michael, but he's already out front on the fire escape. And they're yelling at him, and they're saying, we're looking for Michael Schenker. And it's like, he's a skinny guy with red hair and glasses. And there's Michael. He didn't have his glasses on. And he's like, I don't know who that is. And then they went down to the manhole. They disconnected us. And then they threw a bunch of wet cement into where our connection had been. So they put a bunch of cement in there to prevent us from being able to get back in. So then they got in their car and they drove down the street. So Michael and me go like tearing down the stairs and pull off the manhole. He jumps down the manhole, and I just remember cement flying. It was like another.
1: Dig it out before it hardens.
0: It was like another Bugs Bunny mm-hmm. moment. It was just like, it was actually, you know, Michael was also a composer, and he loved opera, and he was like musical director for the Living Theater for a bunch of years.
1: Oh wow!
0: And but he was a maestro. He, in Seth Tobachman's book, War in the Neighborhood. Michael is the character known as Maestro. Okay. Anyway, so I just, you know, I can remember it with this operatic soundtrack with just like the cement flying mm-hmm. out and like big chunks of cement just like flying out. You just see the top of his head. And so then he climbs out and he's just covered in like cement and crap. And he's laughing really hard, and he says, they left me a note. So the note said, dear Michael, if you go down this hole one more time, we will lock you up. Okay, Mr. Schenker? And I tried to get him to give me the note, because, you know, I do the archives.
1: You archive,
0: you know, I've got extensive archives of squatting in the Lower East Side. And he didn't want to give it to me. He wanted to hang on to it. And then, you know, I'm not sure what happened to it. You know, hopefully it's still left in some of his stuff. I don't know how much of that is left. Deb Lee, who was one of the original electricians. I think she's the one who taught Michael actually how to do electrical work. She's now, she lives in Michael's space since he passed away in 2011. We would hook up to electricity kind of lines in the manhole. If you're getting cut off too much, we would sometimes have to hook up to the street lamp. There was one summer where
1: precarious. Street lamp is precarious.
0: Yes, it's very precarious because power from the street lamp is not a lot of power. Right. And you can literally melt the street lamp right. if you try to run too much power from the street lamp. And we're talking about, you know, this is a tenement building, although it wasn't, you know, it was still half full, you know, half built, but still had to be very careful. There was one summer where we kept getting cut off in the manhole, and I don't want to get into a long story of what was due to having to evict some violent members, and then they were trying to, they would call Con Ed.
1: If I can't live here, then fuck you guys.
0: Yeah, like try to blow the building up and call the fire department, you know. So we basically had to pretend that we had no electricity. And during the day, we would sometimes run this generator to make it look like we were, you know, using running this generator for all our power. So what happened was we hooked up to the street lamp, but in order to not get caught by Con Ed, we basically had to unhook our power for all of the hours that Con Ed was working, which was 6 a.m. to 6 p.m. So we'd have to go out early in the morning, take off the plate on the street lamp, disconnect our hookup, and then live without power until 6 p.m. And at 6 p.m., Con Ed would go off the clock. Mm-hmm. So we'd go out and reconnect to the street lamp. Mm-hmm. And weekends were always a party. Because right. we got
1: you didn't have to get up at 5:30.
0: From 6 o'clock on Friday till 6 a.m. on Monday morning. So that was, you know, that was a real party time. We had to do that for a little while, and that was kind of crazy. We had to chisel in the sidewalk in order to run an electrical cord without it being visible. So mm-hmm. we had to chisel these lines in the sidewalk. But I do want to mention something very important, also that very much distinguishes us from the mainstream media squatters. Mm-hmm. So the thing is that, for one thing, we never lived for free. We never lived for free. We all paid dues. We all paid monthly dues. We had to buy supplies or find supplies that were up to code. Our building was very strict on everything being done up to code. And that was because we were trying to work with the intention of staying in the building.
1: You were looking at this as your home.
0: Yes. And so we were following all the building codes. And it served us well also in times of crisis. There was a few crisis times where, the fire department came in, the buildings department came in, and we were able to just be issued a few violations. Mm-hmm. And, you know, that being due to the fact that, you know, our building was very structurally sound. The work that we did on it. And so we paid dues. We got the right supplies, whether we borrowed or worked for them, did like a like a work exchange or whatever. And very important was we all had to participate in work days. We all had to work in our own apartments. Long hours, long, long hours. I can remember in the middle of really extensive construction on my apartment, I was working 9 to 12 hour days just doing construction and working my ass off. And so we call that sweat equity. Mm-hmm. So that is like, you know, when we negotiated with the city, this was taken into account, sweat equity. Mm-hmm. You know, someone else goes work a 9 to 5 job to pay the rent, and we were working, you know,
1: probably more than that,
0: 8 to 12 p.m.
1: yeah, probably
0: more job to build our apartment, and the same time paying dues, right? So that's one thing that people fail to understand. You know, they fail to understand the fact that we moved into gutted shells. We moved into buildings that were completely in disrepair, and the city had absolutely no plans to rehabilitate anytime soon. And so, you know, we moved into these apartments that basically did not exist. We paid dues to live there. We worked daily, not all the time. There were certain periods where, you know, work didn't happen. But, you know, we worked very, very hard, and we built our apartments. And so this is what, you know, mainstream portrayals, if they want to lump us as squatters in the same category of people who, yeah, I would call them criminals.
1: Yeah, I think we have proven in this 50 minutes that you are not the same, you're not cut from the same cloth from the guys that are breaking into grandma's house in Peekskill.
0: Yeah.
1: I think we've done that. And what I'd like to do now, I have to read this, letting people know about the station and what we do and how they can support us. And then I would like to also know from you where people can find your artwork, your t-shirts, your mugs, those things for sale. Because I'd like, you know, maybe somebody listening to her work is incredible. Fly ORR. You can look up online and see some of the stuff that she does. 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Something from my brother. When I first visited Fly in her squat, I knew I was too lazy to do what the squatters were doing. Much easier to get a job. Much respect to Fly. That's from John S. Hall.
0: And I gotta say real quick, much thanks to John S. Hall, who let me stay at his house, his apartment, several times when he was touring and I was homeless. And it just saved me those points where I was like mentally declining. Hmm. So, yay, John S. Hall.
1: So you did get some breaks from 209.
0: I did, but I got to tell you, rats. in John's apartment.
1: Rats there too?
0: Oh my God. The rats in that apartment were crazy. At the time, there was a Chinese food restaurant below. But yeah, the rats in that apartment.
1: Which
0: were
1: apartment
0: epic.
1: Was this?
0: This was on the corner of Avenue C and East 3rd Street.
1: C and East 3rd Street in the 90s?
0: Yeah. Early 90s.
1: Early 90s. Yeah. Yeah, that would be. I wonder if that's why John started referring to them as bunny rats that would just hop about to deal with it.
0: It was crazy. I did an illustration I'll have to dig up and send you of like being up in his loft and having like rats literally falling from the ceiling.
1: Wow.
0: It's a funny illustration. But. Yeah, I want to just, if we have 2 seconds, I just want to say real quick that the squatted buildings in the heyday, there was maybe 30 squats in the Lower East Side. That was like in the 80s into the early 90s. In the later 90s, we were able to have a group of about 11 squats that started going through conversion to become legal co-ops. And we were able to do this with a city agency called UHAB, which is Urban Homesteaders Assistance Board. And much thanks to Margarita Lopez, who was the city council member for the Lower East Side.
1: She is very good.
0: She was so instrumental. And Joe Center from UHAB, they were the people who stood up for us and fought for us. She was amazing.
1: She was amazing.
0: Yeah, so we were able to make the agreement to convert in 2002, and we had to do a whole lot of improvements on the building, installing central heating and, you know, doing a proper electrical grid. And basically, we're able then to take ownership in 2011. We were able to like get the papers signed and everybody as like an owner of shares in the building as a low-income co-op. So that's all I'm going to say on that. And so people can find me on Instagram. I am Fly, F-L-Y underscore P-E-O-P-S. So that's Fly underscore P-Ops. It's actually supposed to be pronounced peeps, but I don't want to confuse people. So Fly underscore P-Ops on Instagram. On Facebook, I am Fly Or. And if you go to Instagram, you can find links to my Printful t-shirt site and also to my Etsy store, which is just starting up basically and is better for international orders. But I have a lot of t-shirts up on my Printful site. So,
1: and they're fantastic. And the ABC No Real ones, you're wearing one right now.
0: Yes.
1: And I'm going to be getting ABC No Real t-shirt because ABC No Real finally,
0: it's
1: within months, it's going to
0: yes.
1: be opening.
0: Unbelievable!
1: It's almost unfathomable to me to think about. And we were talking about this before the show, like that we met probably around 1988, and 38 years ago, and when it was kind of a squat sort of thing itself, that building, There was so much art going on there. There was so much activism going on there. And it never stopped.
0: Yes. It was my first home in the Lower East Side in about 1989. So I have, you know, quite a history with ABC No Rio. But now there's this whole new generation that was never in the old building. But they're doing so much work. There's all these volunteers and young people who are creating this whole new building. And they're like, they're right there at the birth of this whole new kind of movement. And they're just like this amazing group. So that's kind of cool. And
1: yes.
0: And it's like, you know, passing the torch kind of thing.
1: What is your involvement still with ABC No Rio?
0: I'm not really formally involved, but I contribute a lot in terms of, I'm doing some artwork for, to raise donations, and I've performed at different events. I've put on events collecting donations for ABC No Rio. So, I'm going to be involved in the opening stuff.
1: You are?
0: On a much more peripheral kind of area. I'm not going to be really organizing any events or anything, but I'm definitely going to be taking part, and I'm definitely working on a bunch of artwork for, there's going to be a silent auction, I believe, coming up soon. So I'm working on some pieces for that. I actually just want to mention one more teeny tiny thing about the squat stuff that you were talking about, because this is very, very important. The fact that when we were able to negotiate and when we were able to take ownership of our building as a legal low-income co-op, we have to adhere to some really intense restrictions on what we can do with our apartments. We cannot sublet it and make a whole lot of money. If we sell our apartment, we barely get any money for it. And there's all these like low income restrictions for anyone coming in, and we had to adhere to a whole lot of regulations. We have this big fat regulatory agreement. So I just want to mention that, because a lot of people think like, oh, you know, you get ownership of this building in Lower East Side, it's like worth $500,000.
1: $500,000.
0: And it's like, absolutely not. We would, I don't even want to mention how much we would get if we sold, but it is
1: an unfair amount. Given the work that you did, an unfair amount. We'll say
0: you wouldn't have enough money to relocate anywhere. So, go to fly_pops on Instagram or flyor on Facebook. And please come and see me online.
1: I attentively put together a whole bunch of questions for interviews, and exactly what I thought. We just sat down across from each other. I didn't get to any of them, but that's much better anyway.
0: Thank you so much for having me on.
1: Oh, any fucking time. And thank you for being here. Thank you all so much for listening. Coming up next on Radio Free Brooklyn is The Circuit with Courtney Love. And keep your eye out for the, I don't think there's an official opening date for the new ABC No Rio, but is it still at 156 Rivington Street?
0: 156 Rivington Street. 156 Rivington Street.
1: Okay. Good night, everybody. I love you, Lucille. Show yourself some love and show some love to others. It's important, and you know that it is. Good night.
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6: This is the Night Gallery.

Welcome back to the Night Gallery on this lovely Saturday evening. I'm your co-host, Trip Maker. I'm going to take you down to Memphis with some good old music from the Box Tops. Have a happy time. I listen here.

0: Welcome back to the Night Gallery on RadioFreeBrooklyn.org. I am DJ Dr. Jolly West. I am here with my co-pilot, Tripmaker. Tripmaker, I felt like my feet were 10 feet off a beel during that last set.
1: That's appropriate.
0: I felt like I was walking in Memphis to belabor the joke. Tell us what we heard from those great Memphis artists.
1: All right. I've been meditating on Alex Chilton a little bit, one of my favorite artists. So you just heard a song called My Rival from his album Like Flies on Sherbert. Before that, you heard Big Star, the band that really most people associate with Alex Chilton, with the song Thank You Friends from the album Third, which is funny because it's not, that was a Big Star album after the fact. When they made it, it was just Alex and Jody fucking around. And we started with the band that Alex Chilton originally made his name with, The Box Tops, with a song that he wrote, The Happy Song, from their album Dimensions. I'm a big fan of the sort of wild swings Alex would take with The Box Tops. Are you very familiar with the stuff besides their hits?
0: I am. You know, as far as, I've got Dimensions and a couple of the records that I like listening to, the non-single cuts.
1: We're going to continue this Alex Chilton crawl with a few in a row from the Dusted in Memphis bootleg. There's going to be a demo of the song All the Time, and then a few live covers. So check it out. Stay tuned for more Memphis music right here in the Night Gallery.

0: Turn the tape machine on. You got it on.
1: It's on.
0: Good. Here we go. I can't remember the words. Now, what's the first line of that?
1: Little Surf Girl.
0: Okay, here we go.

0: All right, here in the Night Gallery, we got music, psychedelic music from Japan. That was the Mops with their inimitable cover of The Letter. Are you familiar with the Mops at all, Charlie West?
1: I just know they're a Japanese kind of psych beat group. Is that the?
0: Yeah, they were part of the group sounds trend. Their first record is pretty good. It's got some great covers, some not as great covers, and some really far out originals. It's called Psychedelic Sound with Your Band. Before that, you heard Alex Chilton himself from the Dusted Memphis Bootleg. All the Time, a demo. It's marked as an Elektra Records demo on the boot. And then you heard Surfer Girl, Train Kept a Rollin', and Mona.
1: He does a killer Train Kept a Rollin'.
0: Yeah, it's hard. It's hard not to knock that one out. It's a rousing number.
1: It is. It's a great number.
0: I mean, I shouldn't say it's hard not. You're right. He does it well.
1: He does it with panache. So, unfortunately, Mr. Chilton has not been with us for many, many years. I think at least a couple decades at this point. Is that correct?
0: No, he died. He died after, I mean, he died just like 7 or 8 years ago.
1: Oh, is that it? For some reason, I thought it was earlier in the 2000s.
0: No, it wasn't that long ago.
1: So somebody that is still alive that's associated with a big star, shockingly, is the great photographer William Eggleston, who shot, was it just the cover of Radio City or Number One Record, I mean?
0: I mean, I don't think, he made a lot of photographs. I don't know if that was specifically for that album.
1: Oh, yes,
0: or
1: correct.
0: Or if that was just a shot they chose.
1: Yeah. So there's a view, listener, if you have a copy of the Big Star album around you, or you can go online, there's something that I never noticed until fairly recently, is that in the picture on the red wall, you can see the bottom of a poster of a Blacklight Sex Positions, like kind of a cheesy 70s thing, which I'd never noticed before, but I was reading something about how they shot, I think, that photograph in the house of this apparently very debauched dentist in Memphis. And he had all this like crazy sex stuff, and that's why he had the red room. So little fun fact about Big Star. Great.
0: The more you know.
1: The more you know, the more you grow. That's right, listener. We're here to provide you with information and great tunes, including this set from me, DJ Dr. Jolly West.

0: Welcome back to the Night Gallery on RadioFreeBrooklyn.org. I am DJ Dr. Jolly West. I'm here with the Chirtmaker, and we just heard a set from Moi. Let's start with the last thing that we heard. The great Funkadelic playing Who Says a Funk Band Can't Play Rock from the One Nation Under Groove album. And I believe that Funkadelic proved that they are one funk band that can play rock. Would you agree with that, Chirtmaker?
1: Yeah, hey, I mean, completely.
0: Before that we had Boa Club, which is a German kind of early 90s producer doing Fever Sax off the 1991 Fever Sax record. And we started off with a cut from Daniel Boutet's album Pieces. It is 12 e siècle, and it is a reissue on Freedom to Spend from a 1985 cassette. I would highly recommend the Freedom to Spend label. They put out some of my favorite stuff, or re-released some of my favorite stuff for the past couple of years. And a lot of it's kind of early American cassette culture, kind of ambient type stuff. A lot of it seems to be composed for like musical performances and theater performances and stuff. It's all really, really good. You can check them out on Bandcamp. We're going to have another set from Yours Truly.
1: What was the name of that album, the label again?
0: The label was Freedom to Spend. Freedom to Spend.
1: To Spend?
0: Spend, yes. Yeah, as in they want you to spend some money on their Bandcamp page, which you should do.
1: Okay. Thanks for the clarification.
0: Of course, always. That's what I'm here for, to clarify. And I'm also going to play a little Memphis music by one of the greats. Some would say the great. I feel like I've slipped into a very Trump cadence there. One of the greats, some would say the great, the best, Elvis Presley, the greatest musician to come out of Memphis, some would say. Not born in Memphis, born in Tupelo, of course, but famously lived and died in Memphis. This is Elvis Presley doing Blue Moon.

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0: I am Trip Maker, and I'm back in the Night Gallery with my buddy, Jolly West.
1: Thank you very much, Trip Maker. We heard a couple tracks about love and what a battlefield it is. We started off with Elvis Presley doing Blue Moon off of his first record, the Elvis Presley record, the first record that he did for Capitol. And then after that, we heard Dale Jenkins, who is kind of a outsider artist, punk electronica, but also kind of weird, so it doesn't really fit in any genre, singer-songwriter, doing War Was Raging On, followed by Love and War, the alternate version, off of a compilation that's called Undesirable Element, which is a little confusing because he has two records, one of which is also called Undesirable Element, but this is a compilation that's got stuff from both his albums. Highly recommend that if you like kind of weird synth punk groovers, outsider groovers, depressing outsider groovers, as I'm guessing that you do if you're listening to our show. And you know what? 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You can go to thenightgallery.net. 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

0: Good morning, everyone. Good morning. Can you guys hear me? No. Okay. Well, good morning, everyone listening to us. This is In the Kitchen at Radio Free Brooklyn. I'm Kat. And today we have with us, a really special guest. It's our last guest before the holiday. Can you hear me at all? No. Okay. This always happens, so apologies on that front. Let's see. You hijack out. Now? No. No dice. Now? Now you can hear me. Excellent. Excellent. Excellent. All right. I'll take that. And then let's see about me hearing you. Oh,
1: Hear us?
0: now I can
2: Can you
0: hear
2: hear
0: you.
2: us?
0: Yeah, I can hear you guys, but hold on. I want to make sure that the people back home can hear you. Let's try again. Keep talking. Oh, no. Okay. Try again. More words. Oh. Check out. Okay. Well,
1: Oh, we can't
0: now you
1: hear you
0: can hear
1: again.
0: me?
1: No.
0: No, I can hear you though.
2: And she's gone.
0: Oh, she's gone. Okay. Now. Speak now or no? No. Okay. I can hear you though. So that's huge. Okay, let's try this. Chelsea, can you screen record?
1: My screen
0: Or can
1: record.
0: you record the meeting?
1: Yes. Give me
0: Okay.
1: 1 second.
0: Live radio, Neil. But we have with us a really exciting guest. It's Neil
2: Yes.
0: Cordova from
2: Hey guys.
3: Recording in progress.
1: We are recording.
2: There we go. Yeah.
0: Thank God. Okay, we have a show. So we're
2: Perfect.
0: from Ray's Deli in Gowanus, our first Gowanus restaurant, too. Very exciting.
2: Oh, really? Okay.
0: Yeah.
2: Sweet.
0: Feel free to introduce yourself.
2: My name is Neil Cordova. I'm from Ray's Deli and Grocery. Guess my title there is general manager slash cook slash cashier slash everything. It's my parents' business, so I wear all the hats.
0: Awesome.
2: Yeah.
0: Yeah. I went in there yesterday during the lunch rush.
2: Yeah,
0: And I
2: it
0: can
2: gets pretty
0: see
2: hectic.
0: how you re wear that many hats at once.
2: Oh yeah, everyone works there. For my brother, it's my sister, my mom, so we all wear all the hats.
0: Yeah,
2: So
0: I can imagine. Well, thank you for being with us this morning.
2: no, thank you guys for having me.
0: Yeah. When you want to tell us a little bit about, I guess we'll start with the very typical question. And can you give us like the origin story of the deli? I know it's only been around
2: Yes,
0: since 2007, but
2: that is correct. Well, the store has been there actually longer than that. I cannot recall, probably since the 90s. It used to belong to another guy who's from our home state too, back in Mexico. And then we came in 07. It was my dad and my uncle who actually originally opened the store. There was used to be waiters in some restaurant in Bensonhurst, Brooklyn. And they decided it'll be worth a try to open up a business, because most of their brothers, they actually have businesses too. They have restaurants too. So I mean, it's since an early age I grew up around that. So I guess you could say the hospitality industry, working in restaurants, part time during high school, washing dishes. So yeah, so they gave it a shot back in 07. The first year, actually, the store got on fire. It was a big electrical fire that started next door to the laundromat. And yeah, the store, half of this, we lost actually half of the store. And I mean, when that happened, we were like, you know what? Especially my dad and my uncle, they were like, yeah, this is not going to work out. So yeah, they were just going to give up and just throw the towel. But luckily, they had good brothers, which helped them with the reconstruction phase. They lent some money, and we've been here ever since.
0: Wow. I
2: Yeah.
0: can't believe a laundromat started a fire that big.
2: Yeah.
1: Yeah. That's crazy.
2: It was pretty big. Yeah, we lost half of the store. It was tragic, but we managed to make it work. So we're still here. We're still standing.
1: Yeah, glad you guys pulled through.
2: Yeah, it was tough. I mean, we were closed about, I guess you could say about a year. So my dad was jobless. He was just bouncing around from job to job. It was pretty tough. Also, it's 2008. So you got to think about the recession. Now a lot of jobs were, available. So it's just a lot of part-time jobs. And yeah, it was tough. But yeah, we're still here.
0: Yeah, we love that.
2: Yeah.
1: Did Ray's always serve food from the very beginning, or like this extensive of a menu, or was that, can you talk to us about that?
2: Oh, right. Yes. When we came in, actually the store had a fairly small menu. They only had two kinds of meats and we sell tamales too on the weekends. And when we came in, the owner before that, he left. So we brought on the little menu in there too. We introduced our own tamales, our own tacos, and from there, every year we just kept adding on to the menu and just kept getting bigger and bigger. And we started adding like tortas, quesadillas, huaraches, because like I said, when we came in, it was just only tacos and tamales. So yeah, but now it's a pretty big menu, which I like it at the same time. I don't, especially during when it gets pretty busy, you get like 100 things in the menu. So it's easier for you to work with a small menu, but it's cool. Yeah. I don't mind. Yeah.
0: For sure. So something I was curious about is you have a lot of food on your menu that requires kind of extensive preparation. I mean, tamales, obviously.
2: Right.
0: I saw that there was tacos de barbacoa and what else? And al pastor obviously takes a really long time. You have very special, mechanisms to make that happen. And I'm wondering how you're managing to make that work in such a small environment.
2: Well, we have a good small kitchen behind the store where we do most of the prep work. But out of like whole things in the menu, I guess the thing that takes the longest is the tamales, which is a 2 to 3 day preparation process, because you got to first do the masa, do the meats, do the hot the sauces and stuff like that. So it's pretty extensive work. And then same thing with the al pastor, it's pretty laborious. The steak too, the carnitas, we all make that in house, so it's a lot of work. So it's just a lot of days of
0: Could you go into
2: stuff like that?
0: Yeah. Could you go into a little more detail about maybe what that preparation looks like?
2: Well, most of the stuff we do there is we do it on the same day. I mean, we make the chefs, or I guess the preppers come in. They come in pretty early in the morning. They take care mostly of the basic essentials like the hot sauce, the rice and beans that we use for our burritos, and chop up like old cilantro or the onions that we use during service. And that happens like around 6-7 in the morning, and then usually by lunchtime that's all done. For example, the steak is done too, the carnitas that we use there, chicken, it's all done by then. And it's I guess you could say it's the same thing every single day except on the weekends. And then for the tamales, that's a thing, like I said, it usually takes 2 to 3 days. And the tamales are only available on the weekends, so we usually to make them during Thursday and Friday, because like I said, it's usually a 2 to 3 day process. So we start on Thursday. Let me just shut this window. It's pretty loud.
0: Yeah.
2: It usually starts on Thursday. We work from Thursday to Friday, and on Saturday, Sunday, that's when we sell them.
0: Wow.
2: Yeah.
1: So you mentioned the tamales. Kat and I both came during the week, so we weren't able to try them, but we really wanted to. But since it's the holiday season, can you talk to us about your tamales? Have you had increased demand because it's the holidays?
2: Oh, yeah.
1: And just talk to us about them.
2: Yeah, every holiday season, especially around this time of the year, we put up a sign on Instagram saying that you want to place an order for tamales, you're free to do so. But yeah, every holiday, usually we get tons of orders. especially this whole entire week. It's been flooded with a lot of catering orders for the weekend. And it's a lot of work, but I mean, it's cool. I like it. I usually get in there. Most of the stuff gets in there because it's like I said, it takes a lot of work because you got to constantly flip the masa, and you know, it's when you do that, you actually get a workout. But yeah, Christmas Eve and New Year's Day, that's when we see the most demand of the year when it comes to our tamales. Yeah.
1: Do you know, just like roundabout number, doesn't have to be exact, like how many that, like for Christmas Eve, for example, do you know how many tamales you're going to have to make?
2: Well, normally on the weekend, we usually make about 300 tamales, so 150 on Saturday and 150 Sunday. Wow. That's normally the number we work with every year. I mean, every weekend. Now, this upcoming weekend, we're looking at probably 500 to 600.
1: Wow. So
2: it's almost double as that. Yeah, that's quite a lot of tamales. And yeah, it's a lot of tamales, a lot of hungry people. But yeah.
0: Oh my God. Well, thank you for being here. I'm sure that you've been working very hard this week.
2: Yeah. Yeah, it's been a tough week.
0: Yeah. Something I'm curious about too is like, you guys just, I mean, being in there in the lunch rush, there was a huge line like out of the door. I've never seen a deli get that busy, honestly. And how are you able to build your clientele up so much?
2: No, it's actually a great question that we usually every Sunday when we have family dinner, we sort of ask ourselves, like, how do we manage to like pull up such a crowd and clientele over the years? I don't know. I guess you could say it's just good word of mouth. We have never paid for like advertising or on Instagram or Grubhub or whatever, you know, those online services. So it's just all word of mouth. And I feel like we have become like a sort of like an institution. That's what people usually tell us. Like, you guys are an institution. I mean, we don't see it. They usually tell us all the time. Like, yeah, you guys are great. You guys, I mean, you're known mostly throughout Brooklyn. You know, your name usually, I hear usually your name being pulled out in Manhattan all the way to the city, which is, I mean, if you think about it, we're a small bodega who just happens to make Mexican food. We're not a restaurant. We're not anything, you know, fancy and stuff. And it usually amazes us. I don't know. It's a good feeling that we get from, you know, means that all the hard work we put in, it pays off. So. And it's pretty hard to actually manage work around the lunch busy hour, but we have developed such a system that it's pretty, you know, easy. Everyone knows each other. Usually most of the cooks we have been working with past 4 years, so we know how they work, and we know how to keep sort of like a very easy operation during, you know, lunch hour and dinner service.
1: Yeah, I think that really just speaks to the quality of your food, that you've become an institution without any like formal promotion or marketing.
2: Oh yeah. Yeah. Which
1: I know that you have a pretty great website. And you also have a sizable Instagram following. Who is in charge of maintaining that and what goes into that?
2: Well, the website actually was made by a friend of ours during the pandemic. She came up to us and was like, oh, I'm a web designer. I was thinking maybe I could do a website for you guys. And we were like, yeah, sure, why not? So she took on the responsibility on building up the website. I mean, if you go on the website now, it's she moved out, unfortunately. She moved out, I think, somewhere upstate. So I kind of lost contact with her, and most of the stuff in there kind of like outdated from like 2020. But yeah, I mean, I usually take care of the Instagram page, Facebook, social media, most of that stuff. But the website, yeah, was built by her. She's a great web designer. I really love the whole, you know, the way she made the whole website look. But yeah, it's mostly just me and my sister who mostly runs the social media page.
0: The classic cool. Family running the kids running the social media page of the
2: right.
0: Family
2: yeah.
0: Business.
2: Yeah.
0: What has it been like working with your family on this?
2: I guess it's like any other business. We have our ups and downs. There's weeks and days that, you know, it gets tough. especially in the, I mean, there's days when I try to bring a new idea to the table with my parents, but they're, I guess you could say they're sort of stuck to like the system that works. I'm getting wrong. The system works, whatever they have been planted now, but I feel like we could do more stuff that we could make it better and we could, you know, grow bigger. But, I mean, at the end of the day, it's my parents' business and they run it how they like. So, I mean, yeah, usually they do listen to us sometimes when we bring in new ideas to the table. But most of the time that doesn't happen. So that gets kind of frustrating trying to get through them. Other than that, it's great because, you know, you're working for your parents, you're working for your family. It's not like you're working for someone else. And you know that all that staying in the family. So, yeah, I guess that's a plus and a benefit.
0: Yeah, you're getting.
2: And also, on top of that, you're learning, like, you know, I guess you could say how to manage a business, which down the line, it's something that I want to do. I mean, not now because I'm actually going in school for something else and I would like to pursue that for the next few years. But I mean, yeah, I definitely see myself, you know, opening like a small, taqueria or bodega / taqueria in the future.
0: Awesome.
2: Yeah.
1: Yeah. Do you, because Ray's is like a bodega corner store and also, like partially restaurant, do you ever feel like you're running two businesses at once? And how do you sort of, if you do, then how do you sort of balance that?
2: That's a great question. I don't know. It's, we have developed like this sort of hybrid, bodega type of thing, I guess you could call it. Cause normally over the years, I've become like more in charge of the kitchen. And my dad takes care of the grocery / bodega, you know, section. So he's the one who's in charge of like ordering, your essentials from like groceries to dry chiles and all that stuff. And actually the one who is in charge of like ordering the fresh produce for the, the use and for the our tacos. And I guess you could say the restaurant section of our bodega. So anything from like meats to poultry to vegetables, like onions to tomatoes, I actually know to take care of that and handles that part of the business.
0: Yeah. What is it like working like with importers for you? I know we had a lot of guests on the show that have had, mixed reviews and just saw that as a initial hurdle that they had to overcome.
2: Right. Well, luckily we have been working with the same importers for the past, I guess you could say 10 plus years. We have developed like some sort of like very close relationship with them, and I guess you could say the benefit of this is most of them, they come back to the whole thing. They come from our same state, Puebla. So we know, it's a

0: It is from
1: yeah,
0: different
1: I didn't
0: regions.
1: know
0: For
1: that
0: example,
1: either.
0: yeah, from our state, we don't usually do that. We're kind of known for our mole poblano. I don't know if you've heard
2: Oh,
0: of that.
2: yeah.
0: It's like this chocolate infused sauce.
2: Amazing.
0: Yeah,
1: Yes.
0: it's
1: I love mole.
0: delicious. It's something that it's always made, especially on special occasions, from graduations to birthdays, Christmas Day, New Year's Eve. Yeah, that's what we're known for. Well, aside from that, I guess that's about it. But like I said, going back to the whole thing, each state or each region has their own sort of cuisine. In the case of birria, in the case of, seafood tacos and stuff like that, stuff you normally see by the coast, like Jalisco, Guadalajara, up north by Sonora, Sinaloa. So, yeah.
2: Yeah, that's amazing.
1: Cool. Speaking about the food that you specifically serve at Ray's, I feel like we might know the answer to this, but what's your best seller?
0: Well, it used to be tacos, but lately, over the past, I guess you could say 3-4 years, burritos have taken off.
2: Wow.
0: And, I think it has to do with, people usually have like, they do like their own personal best burrito list in the city.
2: Mm-hmm.
0: So they go around the city, trying different burritos. And I met like probably 4 to 5 people with a great following on social media. Well, they do these little, trips around the city, trying out different burritos. And I guess all 5 of them, we sort of landed on the top. And I guess that sort of like,
2: wow.
0: You know, ever
2: okay.
0: since that, we have taken off and, you know, we sell a lot of those now. So it has become like a bestseller for
2: yeah.
0: burritos.
2: Which
0: yeah.
2: one
0: oh,
2: of the burritos is it?
1: Which meat sell the most?
0: I think it's between carnitas and steak, followed by pastor. But it's just, we have like 3 options. Burritos are pretty similar. It's just rice and beans. One option has pico de gallo and avocado. It has cheese and avocado. Pretty simple, but it's delicious. We, during lunch service, we usually go through 40, 50 burritos within 2 hours, which is...
1: Wow.
0: It's for us, it's a big number.
2: That's a huge number.
1: No, that is a big number.
0: Yeah, 56 burritos in 2 hours. It's quite a lot
1: yeah.
0: of rice, a lot of beans. Because I usually speak to my uncle, who has, like I said, a Mexican restaurant. He goes usually through about 40 burritos in a day, and we do 50 in 2 hours. So
1: yeah.
0: that tells you
1: that's really impressive.
0: The number of burritos that we sell.
2: And they're huge too. I saw them going
0: pretty
2: over.
0: Huge.
2: I saw them going over the thing. I was like, "Oh my god, I wish I ordered that."
0: No, yeah, there's actually people who they finish the whole thing. Me myself, I cannot do the whole thing. I usually split it with me or one of my coworkers. But yeah,
2: lunch and dinner, right there.
0: Lunch and dinner, yeah, that's true.
2: Is there
1: I gotta come back and try the burritos?
2: Yeah,
0: sure.
2: Definitely. Is there I don't know, in your opinion, as somebody running the kitchen at this point, is there like an underdog menu item that you wish people would order more of?
0: Yes, love that question. I say the breakfast tacos.
2: Really?
0: They're people sleep on them. We normally get that a lot in the weekend, which makes sense, but I would love for people to try them out during the week. I feel like that's something that you skip over. And, they usually come in, order their bacon, egg, and cheese, which is nothing wrong with that. But, we definitely make banging chorizo and egg tacos, huevos la mexicana tacos and stuff like that. Even bacon, egg, and cheese tacos, if you're down for that too, which they're amazing.
2: Yeah, that sounds good.
1: That sounds really
0: yeah.
1: good. I'm so hungry right now, and I would eat like a million of those.
2: I think I make. Sorry, Chelsea.
1: Oh no! If you want to take a little break, we can.
2: I think we're gonna do some ad reads and then play a little music, and then we'll be right back. You've been listening
0: perfect.
2: To In the Kitchen on Radio Free Brooklyn. 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

0: 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And we're back with In the Kitchen. We've been chatting all morning with Ray's Deli. Here we are. Yeah. You guys can hear me still?
1: Yes.
2: Yes. All good.
0: Amazing. Okay. Awesome. I cut you off before, Chelsea. What were you about to ask, Neil?
2: So when I was there the other day, I noticed you had a special posted up by the register. Do you have specials every day? And if you do, how do you decide what the specials are going to be each day? And yeah.
1: We have specials every day. That's just Monday through Friday. Well, normally the person who decides on the specials is normally either my mom or my dad. And they're made every day. They usually range between, chicken stew or beef stew and oven baked chicken, and then on really special occasions, we usually make chile rellenos. It's like this poblano chili stuff with we do with tuna or either cheese. They're really great. They do sell a lot. The whole thing behind that, it started because normally during lunch hour, we have a lot of like construction workers who come in, and most of them, they look for, I'm not saying that tacos or burritos are very hearty meal, but they look for more like a stew base, plates. So that was one of the reasons why we sort of started these, little specials. And most of them, they have very limited time for lunch. So, those are usually ready by the time they come in. So they come in and like, oh, what do you have for special? We have this. It's done. And, we just, like, it's still on the pot, it's still hot, so you just take it back. I plate it and bag it up and just sell it. Because, like I said, most of them, they usually have very limited lunch time. And then instead of, like, losing them to another, location, we sort of made these, ready-to-go lunch plates or lunch specials. And, they still are great. They're delicious.
2: That's interesting that you did it to sort of meet that demand that was there for like,
1: yeah, for sure. I mean, because most of our
2: heartier,
1: right? Exactly. Because most of our menu items, it's done from scratch, and usually it ranges between 10 and 15 minutes, which I guess you could say it's like half their lunchtime. And we do get a big construction crowd, and they're good, hardworking people, and we want to feed them good food. So that's how this whole special came about. Something quick. Come in, order it, and out the door in 2-3 minutes.
0: Yeah,
2: definitely. Wow.
1: Yeah.
0: Have you been, I know, I saw the construction workers yesterday, actually. but how have you been able to build, like, a group of regulars over time?
1: Oh, yeah. Absolutely. Most of the projects that are going on, most of the construction projects around the neighborhood are going on 2 years. And most of those, guys, they've been coming those 2 years constantly every time they get a chance to come in for lunch, they do come in. And, it's a good crowd that of people that we get in every day, Monday through Friday. So, it gets pretty busy. I mean, I'm pretty sure you notice how packed it gets in there.
0: Yeah. It was kind of awesome.
1: A lot of construction workers. Yeah.
0: Yeah. And there was like kids and parents.
1: Kids and parents. Yeah, we have the school literally next door.
0: Oh.
1: So, And most of the teachers, they from school next door, they also, it's teachers that have been coming here for the past, I guess, 10 years. So it's really cool. It's nice when you sit back and you think about it. It's like, yeah, this is, it's a great feeling. Cause you know, you sort of like, these are people that you see on an everyday basis. And I guess you could say it's like, they have become like more than just, a customer, I guess a friend at that point. Yeah. They come in, they tell you what's going on. If they're not feeling great, they'd be like, I'm having a pretty bad day. And, you know, you talk to them and, you know, and you just like give them booze. It's like, yeah, everything's being right. But yeah.
0: Yeah. Food fixes all.
1: Oh yeah. Yeah. For sure.
2: Yeah. And that you guys are definitely an integral part of the community in that way.
1: Yeah.
2: And funny you brought up like the school and teachers. My mom is a teacher in Brooklyn in, Bergen Beach, and she, like, the deli that's near the school, like, all the teachers have been going there for years. Like, she's been going there for decades, ordering the same thing for decades.
1: No, and it's crazy, too. I mean, we have kids who, after school, they come in for tacos, and then it's crazy to think about. I mean, because it's elementary school, so, you know, they were like 10, 12 used to come in. Now, I mean, they're still coming back. They're, literally reaching, going. I mean, there's this kid who's been coming here for, I guess you could say, 8 years now. He's in the second year of college. And it's crazy because you literally saw this kid grow up from a early age to, now being a full-grown, college man. But it's a good feeling that you know that he's still there. He still, likes your food and he still comes in.
2: Yeah, that's really sweet.
1: Yeah. It's crazy how time flies. I mean, I've been there quite a while now, so I've seen I met a lot of kids that are, since a very early age, now they're full grown adults.
2: Kat, you go.
0: How has the community changed over the years for you as somebody that's been there watching it?
1: Yeah, quite a lot, actually. When we first came in, that part of Gowanus was still very, very undeveloped. There was a lot of, especially the big condominium in front of us, that used to be, I remember, in Nato Zone. Mm-hmm. And, I mean, more on 16th Street and 4th Avenue used to be like abandoned houses and stuff like that. So yeah, it has changed a lot. Also that changed sort of like in a way it's good. Because it brings new clientele, and but at the same time, our lease, our rent, it's just gone up very high to the point that we're thinking of like probably either finding a new location in the next year and a half, 2 years.
0: Oh wow!
1: Maybe my dad is just taking a 2-3-4 year break from the business because. It has gotten to the point where it's getting pretty costly to maintain and keep. I'm not saying we're doing great, but I feel like just the amount of rent that we pay for the location is pretty high. So yeah.
0: Yeah, I'm sorry to hear that. You're not alone, I'm sure, in that
1: sentiment. Yeah, for sure. So yeah, I mean, we're still looking. We're definitely not staying another 5 years because, we really do lease every 5 years. After these lease ends, I think that's either we find a new location or just take a break from it.
2: Wow.
1: Yeah. Hopefully we do find a new location because, we would love to actually stay within the neighborhood and keep, serving the community. But,
2: yeah,
1: that is the goal. I mean, we still have 2 more years, so we have plenty of time to keep looking around the neighborhood. So
0: yeah, and you never know what can happen. I mean,
1: yeah, true.
0: We didn't know 2 years ago what was going to happen, and
1: 100%.
0: Go ahead, Chelsea.
2: I was gonna ask a similar question about just like how it's changed over the years, but aside from the neighborhood itself, how has the business changed? How has your clientele changed?
1: I mean, I guess you could say that back in the day, before when we opened, it would just be a very small clientele. But I guess the thing, if I could go back in time and see, I think the thing that sort of like changed the most, I mean, changed for us, where we saw a dramatic change, was when we got written up by the New York Times. That was back in 2015. That's, I think, 15 or 17, don't quote me on that. But that sort of like put us on the map, where we started seeing, more people coming in from different parts of Brooklyn, you know, actually taking time out of their day and making a trip to go on this, to come eat our food. And then from there, it just took off. We were written up in, I think, The Voice, The Daily News, New Yorker Magazine, also, Grub Street, I think it's the part of New Yorker Magazine. They did a little review on us. And recently, about two months ago, I did an interview for Eater Magazine. So they're releasing this book, I think next year, and they're featuring a lot of like restaurants and bodegas, and they came in to interview us. So that's pretty great. We have done a couple of commercials too for, we did a commercial for New York Lotto, where they came in and they used our store as prop. So,
2: That's fun.
1: Yeah, that was pretty fun. What else? You could say like 2015, 17, when we got written up by the New York Times. That's sort of when we got put on the map and things sort of changed. That's when we started adding more stuff to the menu to like give people more, options aside from tacos. So that's when we had the burritos, the tortas and stuff.
2: Cool.
1: Yeah.
0: Yeah. My next question was going to be what your relationship to press is like, but that's really, that's so exciting. See a lot of neighborhood grocery stores like
1: blowing up. No, that's so true. Yeah. Yeah. No, it's press sort of took us, like I said, after that New York Times article that sort of put us on the map. And ever since, it's just been getting reviewed by, magazines and also Shopify released a new, I put it on my Instagram, they did their first magazine release, the first issue, and we were featured in there. So yeah.
2: Oh, that's cool.
1: Yeah.
2: Yeah. I was trying to read that New York Times article about you, but I tried on like my laptop, my work laptop, my phone. I was hitting the paywall every time.
1: Yeah. No, that's,
2: but
1: yeah, that's the
2: end. I really want to read that piece.
1: Yeah, persistent. I'll send to you. Yeah.
2: Yeah.
0: I'll print it out, Chelsea.
2: Thank you.
0: Yeah, definitely. Do you guys have any upcoming like events? Is an event sort of thing something you do at where you work or?
1: No, but that's actually that's one thing that I've been having on the back of my head for quite a while. And that's a thing that I actually bring up to my dad every now and then. But I don't know. He's not into that. I'm like, yeah, it's great. I feel like it's great to, a great way to put yourself out there and, have more people notice you. But for the meantime, that's something that he's not interested in. Like, as he's at the end of the day, he's the one who, he and my mom are the ones who call the shots. So, but that's something definitely I would love to actually do in the near future. Maybe after like we get a new place, he sort of like, yeah, you know what? Let's try out something new and sort of like, go on from there. But yeah, that's something I definitely want to do in the future. Just do a lot of events, do a lot of collabs with breweries and stuff like that. Because in the past, in the past, I guess you could say pre-COVID, we were getting a lot of breweries come in, especially like Other Half, Six Point.
0: Yeah, that's a big area for breweries too.
1: Oh yeah, it is. And actually, the founder of Six Point, he came in one time and he was like, we're thinking like doing a collab with Reyes, where you come in and do a little pop up in our brewery. I thought it was a great idea. I brought it up to my dad. He was like, it's a lot of work. So we need to get a grill. Need to get hire staff to go in there and cook food. And I get it, because it's a lot of logistical work. It's not like just going in there and just popping up with food in your hand. It's so you. I feel like in order for us to do that, we need to like invest some money on buying that equipment for that, and then find a space where you can store that equipment.
2: Right.
1: Yeah. So it's like I said, if you do get a new place, we're definitely, you know, make sure we have a little room where we keep most of that equipment, because, you know, you do need a lot of, at least two grills, medium sized grills. You need chairs or, you know, utensils and cookingware and stuff like that, pots, pans, and stuff.
2: Yeah. What other ideas do you have for Rays?
1: The collabs, pop-ups around the city, collabs with breweries, and at the moment, that's all I got for now. I mean,
2: that's great.
1: Not a lot. Yeah, I mean, not a lot, because, like I said, most of the ideas that are bringing my dad, he's like, now we're good. So yeah, I sort of like giving up on that. Bringing up new ideas to the table for the meantime. But I'm pretty sure hopefully in the next few years, he's open to that. So I'll definitely bring up more ideas. But at the moment, I would love to do pop-ups around the city, from breweries to...
2: You guys would absolutely make a killing with pop-ups.
1: Restaurants. Especially like something like, I don't know if you guys have Taqueria Ramirez.
2: I haven't been there, but that's been on my list for a while.
1: Yeah, it's crazy how you... I mean, also going back to the whole thing that I said, how something that it's so common in Mexico, and I guess so common in L.A. I don't say L.A., but because these are Mexican-style tacos, Mexican street-style tacos, it's something so common that you see in Mexico. It shocks me that it's, they come in. I mean, they got great food, great tacos, by the way. But the way they were actually, it's like, build like a following very quickly, it tells you how I guess you could say New York City sort of lacks more good food. I get more Mexican food, I guess you could say. So and they do, aside from that, they do a lot of pop-ups in restaurants. And that's something that I actually want to do too. A lot of pop-ups, restaurants whatever.
2: Yeah. I used to live in DC for school, and there was this taqueria that was just a pop-up. Like on the weekends, they would like have a little pop-up shop on this one street, and then it was so popular that they actually recently just got a storefront and they have an actual restaurant there, which is really cool. It's kind of almost like the reverse of what you're talking about.
1: Yeah. No, I mean, pop-ups are great. It's like I said, it's a great way to put your name out there. It's a great way to meet new people, and it's a great way to like build relationships with other like-minded people. So, yeah.
0: I guess my last question, since we're running low on time, what do you see the future for you in the deli being?
1: Well, at the moment, I'm actually like I said, I'm in school for film.
0: Oh,
1: and
2: very cool.
0: Amazing.
1: Yeah. So I'd like to actually pursue that career for the next 10 plus years or whatever destiny decides. But that's something I've been having on the in my bucket list. I definitely want to own a small business like the one we have now. And I don't know when, but it's something I definitely want to do, especially like a taqueria sort of thing.
2: Mm-hmm.
1: And just do that, and I guess bring very similar flavors to the table from what we have in Reyes. So, that's all I got to say for now. But for the future, I would like to just do my work in film, and maybe in the next 10 or plus years, get a business going.
0: I'm very so cool. excited about the film aspect. That's
2: awesome. So am I. Very cool.
0: Are you a writer director?
1: Yeah, I wrote my first script last semester, and this semester I got the chance to shoot it and direct it and
2: edit it. Congratulations!
1: Oh, thank you.
0: Awesome.
1: Yeah.
0: Oh my God. Well, I'm excited to see your first feature.
2: Yes.
0: For sure. That'll be awesome. Well,
1: yeah, I might probably do a little, screening party at Reyes. I'm thinking about it.
0: Hell yeah.
2: That'll be so sweet. Yeah.
0: That's the best first event, I think.
2: Yes. 100%. So where can people find Reyes, both in real life and online?
1: Well, in real life, you can find us at 532 Fourth Avenue. It's between 14th and 15th Street in Brooklyn, New York. And online, you can find us as either Reyes Deli BK or just Reyes Deli and Grocery, Brooklyn. Because it's weird because over the past, I guess you could say month now, we have been getting a lot of calls from Staten Island. And I just really found out there's another Reyes Deli Staten Island.
0: Oh, no.
2: That's funny.
1: Which is, it's annoying too because people call in thinking they're ordering from Reyes Deli Staten Island, which, I mean, we're in no way related to them.
0: Right.
1: They order food, I mean, big orders too, and then they call back 30, 40 minutes later saying, it's like, where's my food or where, and I order food. I'm like, what do you mean? He's like, yeah, is this Reyes Deli Staten Island? I was like, no, it's Reyes Deli Brooklyn. So, yeah, there's been a couple of occasions where we are left with a lot of food in there, and most of it has to either been thrown out and stuff like that. But, yeah, just make sure it's Reyes Deli Brooklyn, and you can find us there. Yeah.
0: Yeah, Reyes Deli Brooklyn.
1: Reyes Deli Brooklyn, yeah.
0: Great. Well, thank you so much for coming on with us this morning. It's been an absolute pleasure to chat with you. And everyone listening at home, you're listening to In the Kitchen. We've been with Reyes Deli in Brooklyn. have an amazing Thursday.
1: Thank you, guys.
2: Thank you so much.
1: Thank you for having me. Appreciate it. Yeah. And happy holidays.
0: And happy
2: holidays.
1: Yeah, and I'd love to see you around the store if you come and try the tamales. If you can, come in this weekend because we're closed this Sunday.
0: Yeah, Christmas Day. I will be there.
1: But,
2: I will definitely be back.
1: For sure.
2: 100%.
0: All right.
2: Thank you so much.
1: Thank you, guys. Appreciate it. Bye.

0: Today, I'm at Testo Northern Italian Restaurant on the corner of Scholes and Leonard Street, where owners and managers Max and Dominic first opened the restaurant's doors in 2012.
1: Max knows more about it because he's actually Italian.
2: What's your favorite dish here?
1: Mine is tortelli with butternut squash and truffle olive oil.
3: Tagliatelle with bolognese ragù.
0: Ever since, Testo has been a reliable cornerstone in this Williamsburg neighborhood, offering homemade pastas and other Italian fare in a cozy corner setting.
2: Why Brooklyn?
1: He came together with another partners of ours, and we took a look, and we fell in love with the place, and we decided to open a Testo.
2: How are things going right now with everything that's going on? I see you guys have a really nice outdoor setup. This is great.
1: Thank you for that. We're waiting. We're in survival mode. Mm-hmm. But people are still coming. A lot of regulars still show up, you know.
2: And you guys have takeout, right?
1: All the time.
2: All the time?
1: Takeout is our main bread, I suppose, yeah.
4: When you walk in a dream, but you know you're not dreaming.
5: Hello, hello, hello. Welcome to a very special edition of Queer State of Mind here on Radio Free Brooklyn. I'm Deron, and I'll be your guide through our recap of summer guest interviews. Coming up in hour one, we are recapping both Pride Month in June and Minority Mental Health Awareness Month in July. First, interviews with artists Julian Wicks and Jace Vegas from Brooklyn Pride. Then a convo with drag prince Mascari. Before we recap, mental health awareness with Dr. Jay Kumar. All this and more interviews in hour two coming up on QSOM. Stay tuned.

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0: Happy Brooklyn Pride, y'all, and welcome back to Queer State of Mind, live remote on Radio Free Brooklyn at Good Judy's Blue Room. I am joined by my co-host, Seydou, Denity Carmo, and
1: Hello.
0: Hour 3 here.
1: Denity.
0: Yes. Ugh. And we also have a special guest joining us, Julian Wicks, and that was his unreleased bop, Body T. We're going to talk a little bit more about that in a moment. But before we do, tell us a little bit about yourself and your background in both dance and music.
2: Oh, wow. So it's extensive. I'm from upstate New York.
1: Yes, man.
2: it's a journey for sure.
1: Yes. Too long for me to say.
2: Yes. Yeah.
0: Training is expensive out here. Yes.
2: It's extensive in a good way, because I think with experience, we have to go through a journey of learning ourselves in the industry, in the community, as not only Black people, but queer people. And I'm also Latino. So, once you get good in one circle, you have to get good in another, and then another, and it's a lot. But I think the variation of learning who I am through those circles have encompassed who I became as an artist.
0: Yes. And how long have you been a dancer?
2: I've been a dancer my whole life.
0: Okay. Yeah.
2: And that
0: usually
2: honestly,
0: you start off at a young age. Yes. Yeah.
2: But I never grew up in a studio. It was more of a passion that I ended up moving to New York for, in which I thought I was gonna, do the whole Broadway thing. But I think I navigated more towards dance in that sense. Right. And I'm really grateful for the opportunities and experience that I've learned throughout the mentors and coaches I've gained here.
0: And wanting to do Broadway, is that where the music part kicked in? Or how long have you been making, music?
2: Honestly, I've always been a dancer at heart. And the music thing, I've choreographed for artists. I've choreographed for, people within the community. And I've always kind of had this, idea that I wasn't going to... that I'm more of the dancer. I'm the choreographer. That's my hat. That's my role. And in the pandemic... I would say is when I really started writing, and we lost a lot of, as artists out here in the community, New York performers, the venues were closing, the festivals were shutting down, a lot of opportunities for us that got to express that natural talent. We lost that. And I started writing and doing all this music in my living room and creating kind of this new sound for myself throughout the pandemic that also made me feel like I swear I was gonna do one song. I said I was gonna be done.
0: Yes.
2: 2021, I was like, I was doing one song and then I was gonna be over with it. And here we are, 2026.
0: Yes, that's an interesting point. The pandemic happened. So how have artists recovered from the pandemic,
2: I think it's a blessing in disguise. Yeah. I think a lot of us did a lot of self-reflection. I know a lot of people in this, even in this room, I know people that have taken that time to, I think all of us spending that kind of time in our homes, we had nothing to do but solitary confinement in our thoughts and emotions and how to decipher the things that we need. And then if we want to have external conversations, we can't necessarily have them because we're locked in our cribs for so long. And I think that takes a lot of self-reflection and looking in the mirror and saying, all right, this is who I am and this is how I want to project and receive.
0: Okay, yeah. Let's get more into this music that we just heard. So you describe your style as tropical rhythms, and I can definitely hear it on that bop. Mm-hmm. So tell us what inspired the recording of Body T and how that ties into your overall musical style.
2: I love dance. To be honest, I think, Jungle Juice, we all know Jungle Juice is, I hope.
0: Yeah.
2: Growing up, it was a bunch of different people coming together and we just threw it all in a bin, whether it was tequila.
0: Fuck me up a few times.
2: You know what I mean? It was
1: called
2: it was so many things.
1: Harry Buffalo in Ohio.
0: They call it what in Ohio?
1: Harry Buffalo.
0: Harry Buffalo?
1: Yes.
2: I'm not far from. but no matter what, you brought something different to the table and everyone drank from it, And, I'm being Black, Latino, and queer and gay and all these things in one. And I encompass, I think the best way that I can translate it in my own artistic way is through dance.
0: Yes.
2: And I don't want to take away the musicality of what I have to say from the interpretation of how I want to express that,
0: Yes. And what? Who are some of the dancers who have inspired you growing up, and music artists, and how they intersect,
2: Okay, so this is really the Jungle Juice tea of it all.
0: Uh-huh.
2: I'm I love Dua. I love Beyonce. I love Chris Brown. I love Tyler, the Creator.
0: You talking about Dua Lipa?
2: Yeah. Like, I mean, that's the thing is I love so many different artists.
3: It's called movement.
0: But as a dance?
3: No, yes, it's called movement. There's dancing and there's movement. Yeah. Movement inspires dance.
0: You're right.
2: But you know,
0: Scooby. I love Dua Lipa.
3: That's not with me.
2: I mean, yeah.
3: Went to school, bitch.
2: It is. Yeah. Mind you, it's not even like pop. Like
3: it's Creed, honey.
2: Right.
0: You know, Levitating in the Remix is my song, the Blessed Madonna remix. Yeah.
3: Look, don't. Mm-hmm. Oh, continue.
2: Thank you.
0: Continue.
2: Thank
0: you.
3: Continue, my love.
2: Which really means what?
3: Panic. You see, let the girl
2: speak. The pandemic. But you know, I love the narrative that Dua Lipa took. Everyone knows Dua Lipa's little hip twist, right? Yeah. And she took that. I mean, she took something that everyone used against her and made it a platform where she got an award for best choreography.
0: Yeah, movement. It became a meme. It became a very popular meme. I do that dance sometimes because that's all
2: and
0: I
2: like,
0: can do.
2: I just feel like as us as a whole, you know, we all have to take the things that people look at us for and be like, you know, like with at us and translate it into a way that we use as ammunition to fight back.
0: Yes, yes. So you're about to perform at Brooklyn Pride's stage. Tell us, Queer Hearts, what to expect from your performance. What type of vibe are you bringing to Brooklyn Pride?
2: I'm excited to bring something different in the sense of being all things in one, you know, and using that as, and okay, I'm going to be completely honest, you know, being a black person, you know, I go into white spaces and I'm not this enough, or I go into queer spaces, I'm not that enough. I go, you know, God forbid you tell somebody you're Puerto Rican and they're like, well, speak something in Spanish. And I'm like, okay, girl, give me a second. You know what I mean? So it's like all these things, these stereotype and expectations of who we are. And, you know, maybe I'm New Yorican, as they may say, but I translate my way of speaking through dance.
0: Yes.
2: So, you know, if I say I'm Puerto Rican and you will say something in Spanish, I'm like, well, girl, move your hips like me, baby. And
0: clearly in your music, you know too. I mean? Yeah, you're bringing it to
2: so,
0: your music, too.
2: You know.
0: Yeah. So what does it mean for you to perform for the alphabet community at Pride? This is easier to say. Okay, LGBTQ plus.
3: You say it, girl.
1: Wow. Homophobic. Brooklyn Pride.
0: We are the alphabet people. What's wrong with us?
3: We are not.
0: Alphabet Mafia. I like that people. More. Alphabet Mafia.
1: Manosphere, bitch.
2: Well, first, and before I even say anything, I just want to say a quick shout out to my family, and I just want to say a big shout out to my brother Liam, who has sat endlessly with me on Bushwick Avenue and created this whole project.
0: Yeah, we're gonna talk about Jungle Juice.
2: He's really a force to be reckoned with. He's new in the scene, and I know he has something fierce to give to us all. And I'm so happy to collaborate with my own blood to show what it is that we deserve in this community. And
0: family. Him,
2: and listen, he's a cisgender straight man, but respects the hell out of all of us in the culture. And I think he's another element of this that shows that we can work together as a unit and still make it to the destination without having to stumble over each other, you know?
0: Yeah. So, yeah, you and your brother, Liam, have this project, Jungle Juice, that's getting ready to come out. Tell us a little bit about working with your brother. You just, you know, revealed that he is heteronormative. You are queer. Mm-hmm. So, like, what is that experience like for you all?
2: I mean, I think it's the safest thing for me. I think when
0: he's your brother,
2: you really don't know. I'm from Rochester, right? I'm from upstate New York. I know, gag the girls. And you know, we're from there. So you know, you move out here and you meet so many different people, but you in the interpretation of what love means and what it's received, you really can't pinpoint, because somebody could say they love you for years and do some wild shit to you that will make you reflect and look at what love is, you know? And I just know that the love that my brother has for me is so pure. So whatever we create together is going to be astronomically magical for not only myself and him, but for the community. And we want to give back.
0: Yeah. And do you have a release date for the project?
2: You know, I keep putting a release date on it, but I think for me.
0: I understand that. I really
2: want to make sure when I drop this or when we drop this, mm-hmm. like it's
0: gonna be right.
2: It's right and it's interpreted correctly and that we cross all the boxes, you know?
0: Yes. And what time is your Brooklyn Pride performance?
2: In about 30 minutes.
0: In about 30 minutes. Yes. Oh, yes.
3: Well, you know what?
0: I'm gonna say, dude, you might have anything to add?
3: Yeah. Yeah. I was like, ooh, let me ask a question.
2: 30 minutes. 30 minutes.
3: I only have one question.
2: Yeah, what's up? Okay.
3: Nate, can you name your five favorite pieces of choreography? But the challenge is they must be different.
4: Ooh. Girl.
3: Ooh. He's a dancer, honey. Hey, artists.
0: Yeah. 1 minute.
2: 30 minutes. Yeah. My favorites?
3: Your favorites. Favorite.
2: Okay.
3: But it has to be kind of different.
0: At least your top one, you know.
2: Okay, I love Tap.
3: Mm-hmm. Okay.
2: I love Bollywood.
3: Okay.
0: Yes.
2: I love Locking, Vogue.
3: Mm-hmm. Those are different, yes.
2: And Contemporary.
3: Yes. There we go, see? Yes.
0: And really quickly, where can people find you on social media?
2: You guys can follow me at JWICKS247. That's JWICKS247. You can also look me up. My name is Julian Wicks, and I'm so grateful to be here with you guys.
0: Yes, thank you for coming. Yes, you can catch Julian Wicks on Brooklyn Pride stage in about 30 minutes, right?
2: Catch my pearls.
0: All right, so we're going to get into our next music break from one of our favorite pop stars, Jace Vegas. We got some music from Jace Vegas coming up. You're listening to Chris Say to Mine, live remote at Good Judy at Brooklyn Pride. Yes. Kick the music off. Yes. Yeah.

0: I didn't came back.
1: Yes, y'all. And welcome back to Queer State. Ooh, I have music in the background. Yes, God. As one should.
2: Yes. Okay.
3: Because yes. You are Sadu Identity Carmel.
1: I am not Identity Carmel, but I am can't say my slave name. I am Roland.
3: Girl, please don't be her today.
1: So we have a very special guest who has been with us for many years.
3: Pretty much many years. Almost a decade. Yeah.
2: Almost.
1: And 10. He always comes through. And since the first time we visited.
3: Anytime we need a friend.
1: And he always comes through. Every time we needed him. I can't today.
4: Not like
1: her range. Her range can't either.
3: Right. I can write. That's all I can do.
1: So, yes, she can.
3: Mm-hmm. I can write.
1: Mm-hmm. I can't. But anyway, so Jason's been with us for a very, very long time. And mm-hmm. I must say, I really love the track. All the music we played before, that was his music. Please check him out. As you can see, he's a very versatile artist.
2: Person.
1: Oh. Mm-hmm. Okay. You know, let the record show because... I told him, I said, you know, that last song I just heard, I said, you just played me some good old crackhead music from my youth a little bit. You know,
2: When it was pure.
3: I was putting together the music for the show. I was like, no, I got to turn this off because I ain't got time to jig to this right now. I'm
1: right.
3: Wait till the show.
1: Well, anyway, y'all, introducing Ms. Jace Vegas and Duran. Take it away.
3: Yes.
2: Good morning.
3: Yes. Jace, like Sadu said, Jace has been a part of the show for pretty much almost a decade. He's come through at least one time a year. Almost every year, almost calendar year, yeah. So tell us what you've been up to since the last time you were on the show, which was our last live remote broadcast at Pine Box for our 10th anniversary. What you been up to, girl?
2: Oh, wow.
3: How's life?
2: Wow. Why would you ask such a trauma-inducing question? No.
3: Musically, what you been up to?
2: I've been up to a lot of shit. I'm producing 3 different TV shows right now that we're piloting. We're working into a little queer network at the studio that I work at now.
1: Oh my God. Amen.
2: Yes?
1: Amen.
3: Okay. Yeah, I see Jace being Midtown. Don't ask me how.
1: I do pilots.
2: Look, girls just want to have fun. No, but I've definitely stepped into a new producer role, and I'm living my fucking best life. It's really fun to make queer art and bring representation to like a new platform. I produce a show for the ballroom community. It's called Voice of the House Commentator Cypher. And it's where we bring the commentators in and we give them like the BET Cypher experience.
3: Okay, so
2: it's been fab.
3: It's a reality show.
2: We give them like little interviews, we play games, and then it's with Jules Rommel. Okay. It's really his show. He came to me with the idea. Bitch, we've got millions of views. We worked with Lizzo. It's been so cool. And then I have a queer artist showcase that I bring in once a month where I book queer artists to perform original music and I give them high definition performance footage.
3: Okay. Mm-hmm. And where can everybody find these shows?
2: Just follow me, and one is at Mill Iron Studios in the city, and then the other one is online. You can find it on TikTok, Instagram, YouTube.
3: What did I do? Yes. So, like we said, you've been a part of the show for a very long time. What is your...
2: Why very? Damn.
3: Damn, did you hear that emphasis?
2: Damn, let's just remind the bitch you're getting old.
3: You're still in your 20s, baby. All right.
2: I wish I was...
3: Well, okay, you just crossed over. Over whatever. But, yeah, so what is your greatest memory from being on QSOM? Particularly, like, around Pride, because I feel like you've come on around Pride few times, you know.
2: I don't really have a favorite memory because I always leave drunk.
1: That is true.
2: So maybe my favorite memory is all of the memories.
1: We
2: because
1: we do have a tendency.
2: I do have a lot. No, I do have a lot of fun with y'all. We just right. be y'all. No, I'm just y'all be people, here and I be living understand. For it. I just be sitting here living my.
3: What's your favorite cocktail? You yeah.
1: We literally get drunk enough. Everybody who knows the show, we literally get drunk enough. To the point where that we are close to a blackout on the air for 45 minutes.
2: And let's be honest.
1: Just talking.
2: It's sometimes 10 o'clock in the morning. They're like, you want this tequila with ice? And I'm like,
1: right.
2: Duh.
3: It was rosé.
1: Which is banned.
2: One time y'all came, y'all brought me a glittery drink. That's my favorite. That was my favorite memory.
3: Oh, not the glitter, bitch. Not my old cocktail. Yeah, we were fucked up that day. So you've done a Pride episode in 2019, and you discussed, I believe it was in 2019, you discussed your EP, The Gay Agenda, back then. It's your first major project. Tell us what makes that project so special to you.
2: Wow. Oh, wow. You saw that? It doesn't usually happen like that. I don't, you know? Wow, I haven't talked about The Gay Agenda in so long.
1: Mm-hmm. That album is T, girl.
3: Oh, repeat. Oh,
1: I was impressed. I was like,
3: That's where the original pop star was on, right?
2: No.
3: That was The Gay Agenda 2.
2: The Gay Agenda 2.
3: Okay.
1: Two, honeymoon.
3: Yes, two.
1: Yes, girl.
2: Yes,
1: sequel.
2: And there will be a part 3. She's just not happening.
3: Which came out in 2024. We're going to talk about her, too.
2: Yes. Well, The Gay Agenda, so there's a huge difference between both of them, actually. The Gay Agenda 1 was me by myself. Every song was a solo track, and it was just...
3: I'm thinking of energy, by
2: me.
3: The way.
2: Yeah, it was energy. Yeah.
3: You know, that's my shit.
2: It was really just me testing the waters and new sounds. I was alive and free, and it was pre-pandemic, so everything was different.
3: Yes. And then you came on and talked about The Gay Agenda 2. Tell us a little bit more about that project. You know, take us back down, you know, memory lane.
2: So 5 years later. Pandemic happened.
3: Post-pandemic, yeah.
2: The world happened. Life happened. I was stranded in California for a little bit. It was crazy. Mm-hmm. But I didn't stop making music. I was actually writing the whole time. I was producing the whole time. And when I thought it was right for me to put out a project, I had already 3 featured artists on a 7-artist track. And I was like, fuck this shit. I'm going to do every song a feature.
3: Yeah.
2: And I reached out to certain people. I found artists. I found, Divine My Kim, Chris Cherry, Honey Davenport, Saint Amand, The Queen Princess. I said Chris Cherry? Yeah. Honey Davenport.
1: Yes, he did.
2: And Christopher Ambrose.
1: Okay.
2: My producer. Yeah, so it's, and then I had one bonus song, which I ended up making a remix with the collaboration. So.
3: Yes. Well, you brought up an interesting point that came up earlier in the show. Like, sometimes the process takes a moment. Can you talk a little bit more about that? You know, like dropping things just whenever they're ready, even if it takes forever.
2: So right now, what I'm doing is the opposite of everything I've been doing. Mm-hmm. I'm putting out music every chance I can. I'm putting out a song. I've already put out 5 songs this year, and I plan on putting out another 12. I'm planning on putting out like a song every other week, every other 3 weeks.
3: I'm not sitting on shit
2: unless it's a big dick. Can I say that?
3: Yes.
2: Unless it's a big dick.
3: Yeah.
2: I'm not sitting on it. And y'all gonna get it.
3: We have all said worse on this show. Say, there was anything you would like to
1: Wow.
2: That
1: transition was wild, bitch.
3: I ain't got no other question.
1: That was a wild. You felt that too? That was a... You thought I was going to miss that?
3: No, it wasn't like that. That was my last question
1: on this live show. About lesbians, lovers of Miami. That's for the people who are old from Golden Girls. You don't know nothing about that. First of all, I had to gather my thoughts because that was real shady.
2: Wait.
1: That was not nice.
3: Miss Karma, you know I'm a nice girl. I'm your daughter. But anyways, yes.
2: You see,
1: I know if you're my daughter, you're definitely not nice, bitch. Stepdaughter. Oh,
3: no.
1: She said.
3: Oh, no. Anyway, Chase, here's my question.
1: What do you see, like, in your future since you're doing so much? And do you...
3: Yes.
1: But that's the first part of my question. And the second part is, when you're producing these TV shows, and do you ever need actors that are over 37?
3: Oh, you nasty bitch. To be fair, I'm not over 37 yet.

0: I'm
1: musical style, yeah.
0: Yes, yes. Yeah. I'm changing a little bit of my sounds, but not really. It's kind of very much to my aesthetic and my truth. I'm a pop star. Yeah. And I want to...
2: Of course, yeah.
0: I want to go to festivals, and I want to be in the clubs, and I want to be...
1: What do you call, like, the new club kids? Are they still called club kids, or what's the terminology?
3: You're going to have to stop the shade calling me old, asking about these damn club kids, bitch. Bitch, you know, back when you were at the club.
0: Club kids are...
3: I don't know. I'm not,
0: they're pretty seldom right now with the club kids. No, they are around,
3: They're dead, girl.
0: They're a little bit different.
3: The dead are in jail, which is going to say that way, but no.
0: I guess they got the club kids and the scene girls now.
3: The scene, yeah, the scene like, girls. You know, scene girls. You know. There we go. Thank you.
0: Because they're really not bumping around in like lamp shades and, and picture frames like they would like back in the day. Like, that's club kids and paint and just fucking whatever they got on the floor stuck on their body. They don't really do that no more.
3: No.
0: But they do show a lot of skin and wear a lot of chains.
3: I've seen you. Yes, but that's not a read though. That's not a read. I've seen your that should be your office on the,
0: sometimes.
3: You be looking good, baby.
0: Sometimes. I do.
1: So do you have any other projects that are coming up that you want to?
0: Yes,
1: the
0: I just dropped a song yesterday.
3: Yes.
0: It's a cover.
1: Soulmate.
0: Soulmate came out last month.
1: Oh, okay.
0: I told you, bitch, I'm dropping music all the time. If it's done, it's done. It's going out.
3: She said keep up.
0: But for real, like if that's that's what I wanted to say with that other question though. Like, I'm letting go of the whole perfection. Well, letting go.
3: No. I know what you mean.
0: I'm loosening up my grip. Pause. Right.
3: Yeah. But you're also going to see what you learn and what you can do. It's a good thing.
0: The Virgo in me can chill sometimes, and I'm learning how to chill.
1: You're a Virgo, that makes
0: I am
1: so
0: a Virgo. I'm a Virgo cap. So it's like I'm a little too down to earth.
3: Yes,
0: okay. I'm like buried sometimes. But yes, I got Hero. I came out yesterday. It's a cover of Enrique Iglesias' song.
3: You sang the hell out of that. As a vocalist, I'll give you that. I was impressed.
0: Thank
3: I was like,
0: you,
3: okay.
0: Thank you. Okay. No. I love that song. It's one of my favorite songs. I hate covers. In the 10 years of me doing this shit, covers was the last thing I wanted to do. But in the last year, I've had incredible, like, and it's not incredible in ways, I guess. Writer's block. Like, I have not known what to say. I don't know what to say anymore because this world is so fucking irritating. Every day I wake up and I'm like, what the fuck? But I don't want to put that in my music because music lives forever. Right. So it's like, I want to make sure what I'm talking about and what I'm saying and what I'm bringing to the stage is something that I want to bring on forever.
3: Yes.
0: But I can't stop making music just because I can't write it. So I went back to my nostalgia. I was like, I want to do the songs that I wish I wrote, songs that are not dance tracks, and I want to do it in ways that are new and fresh for both me and the songs.
3: Yes.
0: So the songs that I'm covering and I'm putting out are actually ballads that I've turned into festival tracks.
1: Love that. Okay, so really quickly, where can people find you, Jace?
0: In these streets, bitch. I'm outside.
1: On social, girl. What's your social media?
3: 15th and 5th, honey.
0: JAYSE Vegas. Like, what happens with me stays with me.

0: for now, we are so excited to have our special guest. How you doing, Mascara?
1: Hello, hello. I'm feeling prideful, joyful, and so energized by my community.
0: Absolutely, absolutely.
2: Energized. Please send some of that our way.
0: Yes, we need some of that
2: we
0: energy.
2: Tired.
0: We need some of that energy. So we met at Trivia, and yes. I just met this person. I'm like, you need to come on the show. So you're doing all kinds of things this Pride. Tell us a little bit about yourself and what you're involved in.
1: Yes, hello, hello. My name is Mascari. I am the serenading, elevated emo space prince of your dream mares. My pronouns are they, he, and your majesty. And you can find me co-producing Rippy Sock Burlesque, a mental health drag burlesque cabaret show, and

0: LaBoy. Or if you want to be a little spicy, you could say LaBoyks. And that is a drag king and thing open stage show every single month.
1: So, okay, what is... Wait, the first. Tell me the first event. What was the first event again? How did you describe it?
0: Grippy Sock Burlesque, a mental health cabaret show featuring burlesque, drag, and other variety acts, even sideshow.
1: I love that. Like, break that down for me. Like, how did that come together? What's involved? What you gonna see? And the tie into mental health.
0: Yeah, so if anybody has heard of a grippy sock, this is a reference to a grippy sock vacation. My drag dad, Noctua, who is also the co-producer and the hive mind behind it all, is the one who came up with it. And it is entirely a healing joke about mental health. Yeah. We are all depressed. We have feelings. And guess what? We strip about them.
1: I'm here for that. That sounds very liberating.
2: I like that.
1: I love that. I love that. And you've been out and about for Pride. Tell us some of the things that you've been doing this Pride month.
0: Oh my gosh. First of all, what I have not been doing is sleeping enough.
1: I know, that's right.
0: Yes.
1: Ain't no sleep.
0: Mm-mm. Not at all. But this month has been active even before June 1st. I had my Green Room 42 off-Broadway debut.
1: Yes.
0: With Let's Hear It for the Boys. Now, this is a trans mass, trans man variety cabaret style show that was created in response to the lack of trans mask and trans men visibility across Broadway and other media.
1: Let's name that. Let's talk about that, right? So being in the space, creating space for yourself and for other trans mask folks, other mask presenting folks, other folks of all gender varieties to be able to perform, what does that mean to you? What does that mean for our community?
0: It means that if there's no seat at the table, we will chop down a tree and build it ourselves.
1: Wow. Mm-hmm. We do that here. That's what we did.
0: Exactly. And if our friend can't pick up the tools, we will build a seat for them.
1: Yes. Mm-hmm. Yes.
0: That
1: yes.
0: is mutual aid. That is how this all works.
1: And when you think about that feeling you get when you see us having fun in our space, you know, being entertained, being able to live, being able to crack a joke and laugh, you know, sometimes it's the hardest thing for us to do. What does that mean for you as a performer and as a producer?
0: It is healing. It is cathartic. And honestly, it is our responsibility to add levity through performance, through art during these extremely dark times. I'm not sure if you've noticed, but every time there is a major spikes of crisis across a community, it is art that is pulling everybody together. Mm-hmm. We may not throw rent parties like we used to anymore, but we are throwing functions, we are holding fundraisers, and we are getting people together in the room to see some ass. Well, and sometimes titties, not my titties. I don't have any.
1: I did see on your Instagram, you was throwing some ass though. You was out there throwing some ass, which I love.
0: Yes. You know, I'll shake it for the dollar.
1: What is when you're on stage, what is that like? What does that feel like for you? What is it like being in front of a crowd?
0: It feels like I'm living the dream of my younger self who could not even imagine the next week.
1: Music just started.
0: Ooh, party. But yes, it's literally healing to my inner child, because I could not imagine the next week. I could not imagine the next month. And yet here I am. I am performing in front of my community. I'm bringing strong narratives, and I am also active in advocating for members of my community. If that means showing up in a hospital for them because they don't know or are not able to communicate with the doctors and nurses, I will be the trans mask with a clipboard.
1: Yes, yes. And I want to dig in more to that idea of building community, that idea of mutual aid, that idea of kind of showing up and creating space for us, because I think that's really important. Like this idea of like, not only creating space, but creating intergenerational space, intercommunity space. You know, we were talking about on the break, and we talked about earlier in the show, this idea of this outside fracturing that's happening, that's causing inside fracturing within, you know, the LGBTQ plus community. And this idea that like we should or can somehow separate you know, and you have a really, you know, not a unique perspective, but a powerful perspective on why we need to rethink who we center.
0: Yeah.
1: Tell me more about that.
0: Yes. So this thought process actually is inspired by the one, the only Miss Doro show of Glitz that is gays living in a transgender society. If you have any money this month, you should make sure to give it to them because she makes sure that the trans people in our community are housed. Her perspective that inspired me is that the T should come first. I understand that why the L comes first. And if you don't remember why the L comes first, it comes first because during the AIDS crisis that was being overlooked severely by the United States government and other governments around the world, many lesbians were stepping up to cook food, to do laundry, to house many members of the community, specifically gay men who were suffering and were not getting the care that they were entitled to. And look, all due respect. However, the T should come first. It should be TLGB. And here's why. The trans community is often pushed to the outskirts of the rainbow, unfortunately. And we lose a lot of members. If we prioritize by centering our trans community within our spaces and put them at the center of protecting them, it's very likely that we will lose less and less every single year. So I am really urging people as they plan their events, as they think about fundraisers, as they do anything, how can you include and center those who are often forgotten, those who are most at risk?
1: I think that mindset is so important now as we navigate how many different parts of our community are being attacked in unique ways.
2: You know, well, it's very specific.
1: As a cis man, as a person who lives as a gay man, married, you know, in that kind of heteronormative way, sort of speak, I can navigate through the world very differently. You know, even though I still have a lot of problems as a queer person, as a somewhat femme person, as a person who does not, you know, identify to the rigid norms of like normative cishet masculinity, you know, as a black person, you know, in this world. And so, you know, I want us to all understand that we all exist in this web of privilege and oppression. Right. And every one person will experience different grades of oppression and privilege throughout their life. It changes over time. It can change over time. Sometimes
0: it'll even change
1: better.
0: By the room.
1: It can change by the room. It can change by the moment. You know, and you feel that especially in a place like New York City where you can get off the train and you can be in a completely different place where nobody looks like you, nobody acts like you, and you feel like an outsider, or you can walk into a space and completely feel like, oh my God, I'm not supposed to be here.
0: This is why I don't go to the Upper East Side.
1: I don't go to Tribeca. You know, no shade. I love every part of the city. Don't get me wrong, but like, I want to feel safe. And you know, there are places you go where you get looked at funny. And so, now that we are leaving Pride Month, you know, we have a couple of days left. There's always a conversation of like, obviously we need to continue focus on, you know, our issues, our communities well beyond Pride. And we need to sustain ourselves 365 days out of the year. You know, you talked a lot about kind of mutual aid and community building, and give us more insight on what that means to you and how you manifest that, you know, as a performer, as a producer, and as a person, you know, existing in this space.
0: Yes. So, one of the things that I often complain about is that nobody throws rent parties anymore. Like it's very sad because I know many people who are facing eviction notices are people who can't get housing. And housing is one of the number one ways to further secure access to additional benefits for survival. Many of the shows that I do that I perform at are fundraisers. So I am shaking my tail so that my community can eat, so that my community can have legal services provided to them, so that my community can have a house, a roof over their head, clothing on their body. when we are showing up and stepping up for our community, it strengthens us and it creates a bond where we have a network that exists outside of a hierarchical social safety net that is enforced upon us, where we feel like we have to oppression Olympics over one another in order to qualify for these. And that's not right, especially when it could take 2 to 6 weeks application to get approved. But instead you could throw a show and then raise some hundreds of dollars and make sure that that person is set. Mutual aid is my life. It is extremely important to me. And as you mentioned, we are leaving June, but guess what? July is Gay Wrath Month. I'm not done. I am not done. I am still fired up and I want to step up for my community. So I'll continue doing that in July, August, September, October, all the way back around till we hit to the end of May. And then I'm going to do it all over again. Absolutely. It's the same energy when it comes to Black History Month. You know, don't forget the same energy all year. And so I make myself a member of the community who stands up so that people can follow me, so that people are motivated by somebody else who is doing the work. Like, come join me in the good work. We can get into some good trouble.
1: Yes, good trouble. All right. No, I think that we forget that we are very strong together, right? And yes, throughout our history as queer people, through our history as Black people, we have had to lead through community to affect the change that we wanted to see, or just to enable the survival and livelihood that we need. And in this time when, you know, the cost of living is exorbitant, wages are still stagnant, you know, the amount that it costs to get an apartment is ridiculous, right? More of us are going to have to depend on these communal aid services, and we need to pour into them so that we are able to sustain them. You know, Social Security going to run out in like, you know, 15 years or something crazy, like maybe 20 years. So, I don't know. It's way too short, right? And so we have to depend on ourselves. So tell the people as we wrap up, where can they find you? Tell us about the events again. You know, we want to come out and see and support.
0: Yes. So you can find me on Instagram at mass.ari. That's MASC.ARI. You can find me where I'm performing next. I will be having a Drag King open set show. It is the first Sunday of every single month through December, called Le Boy at Young Ethel's. And that is, again, every month. And quarterly, we do communities as part of Rippy Sock Burlesque, where we raise money by shaking our ass and stripping about our feelings.
1: Yes. Well, we got to come out and do it. That is amazing. Make sure to follow Mask Ari on social and get involved in the great work they're doing. Send through some coins to help support the community. And thank you so much for coming on the show. We really appreciate having you. Hope to have you back.
0: Yes, please. So glad to be here.
1: Send some of your performers through too. We're gonna highlight and feature what's going on out here in our spaces. And thank you so much for creating space.
0: Well, I will absolutely be connected.
2: Oh, yes.

0: got a great guest coming up. We're going to kick off our conversations around mental health in the LGBTQ community, especially for us who are Black, who are people of color. This is Minority Mental Health Awareness Month, and it was created to bring more awareness to the unique challenges that Black people and other marginalized communities face with regard to mental health. And joining us here on the air is Dr. Jay Kumar. We're so happy to have you. Dr. Kumar is a leading expert on brain science of mental health and well-being, translating cutting-edge research into practical applied strategies. And he's written a book, Science of a Happy Brain, which I've gotten to read a good chunk of. I'm still trying to get through her. I'm terrible with books, but it's really, really great. And it gives you a lot of great information on how to look at things, both from a scientific perspective, but also a spiritual, a social perspective. We're going to dig into it. Thank you so much for joining us, Dr. Jay, here on Queer State of Mind.
1: You are so welcome. I get to be delighted. We get to talk about Madonna and mental health.
0: I know. Have you heard the new album before we get into it?
1: I have not. So I'm kind of like you. I want to kind of prepare myself for it.
0: Yeah.
1: Because I'm a big Madonna fan, so I'm excited for it. So how would our viewers get, our listeners get to like hear Madonna and about mental health? So
0: absolutely. I mean, I might say that mental health is a driver, or so Madonna is a driver of good mental health.
2: Yes.
0: She's giving everybody some good vibes, and we all need good vibes right now. So
1: on the dance floor. I love
0: exactly, exactly. So first, Dr. Jay, just give us a little bit of insight on your background. Tell us where you're coming to this discussion from and what made you write Science of a Happy Brain.
1: Yeah, that's a great way to start. You know, I have a professional background. My PhD is in brain science, human behavior. I actually taught the happiness course at my university, at Chapman University in Southern California, for about 12 years. I was the director of well-being. Put that aside, there's a very more personal, intimate reason why I wrote this book. And it has to do with the loss of my mother to suicide in my 20s. And it really was the driving inspiration about looking and investigating, not from a scientific, but also a spiritual and social perspective, what is it that prevents us from achieving happiness, and what does the science tell us? But, you know, since we're talking about minority mental health, there's also what I would call there's the professional, there's the personal, maybe the purposeful is another word to use. You know, as a gay man of color myself, I know what it means to ask ourselves, is it safe for me to be fully seen? Do I belong? So this really was the inspiration for not just the book, but I also did a really great TEDx talk called How to Heal America's Traumatized Brain, very timely for the 250th. And I'll say this, you know, I didn't write Science of a Happy Brain because I've always been happy. You know what? I wrote it because I spent much of my life trying to understand why the human condition struggles and what science, spirituality tells us about, not only to help us to survive, but to thrive.
0: Absolutely. And I think one of the interesting things that the book brings out is just so much of these things, they're in our control, but some are not in our control. Some are environmental, some are social, some are biological, and these all kind of come together. But in the book, you also talk about, you know, this perception of happiness and us creating happiness in our lives, despite all the anxiety and despair that we feel. Can you talk a little bit about what you mean by, you know, us creating happiness for ourselves?
1: Yeah, no, it's a really great way for our listeners to understand the notion of a happiness. You know, we all know this. Come on. None of us can really control the circumstances of our lives as much as we'd like to. But what we can do, we can control our response to our circumstances in life. We always have that ability. And so I always like to say that, you know, I'm careful with the idea of, you know, some people say, oh, just choose happiness, choose joy, put a smile on your face. That sometimes can lead to what I call toxic positivity.
0: Mm-hmm.
1: You know, we don't choose trauma, racism, homophobia, transphobia, discrimination, you know, economic hardship. None of us choose that intentionally. But what we can do, they say, is the brain science tells us that we need to really recognize that there are these, and we'll talk a little more about this in depth, but we don't necessarily control the circumstances of our life. And this is where evolutionary biology, or how like our brain evolved. We have this primary understanding or wiring in our brain that nature evolved humans to help keep us alive, not to keep us happy.
0: Mm-hmm.
1: And so this is what I call the Stone Age brain. That's the part of our brain that always tells us, am I safe? Do I belong? Is there a threat? But getting back to what I was saying earlier about choosing, we can't choose the circumstances or the situations in our life, but we can intentionally cultivate and create and choose habits and behaviors that allow us to, form more happiness and resilience. I think that's a better word, than happiness sometimes. There are many adjectives we can use, and we'll talk more about the distinction between happiness versus pleasure in a little bit. But going back to the brain science, why I love the brain science, I hope I don't get too science nerdy on all of you here. I'm trying to keep it general. You love it? Okay. So there's a term called neuroplasticity, which I think many listeners have probably heard it before. Mm-hmm. What that really means is our brains can rewire themselves. Mm-hmm. Our brains aren't fixed. So the choices we make in our lives, the brain can literally, I'm talking the brain literally changes and the neurons rewire themselves through repeated behaviors, relationships, and our response to situations in our lives. So that's the good news.
0: What's the bad news?
1: What's the bad news?
0: Yes.
1: The bad news, it takes effort.
0: Okay. That makes a lot of sense.
1: But we'll talk.
0: Yes.
1: It takes effort. As I said, nature doesn't want you to be happy. It wants you to survive. And so this is why, especially since we're talking about minority mental health, people, LGBTQ plus people, BIPOC people, especially those intersectionality, those two identities cross, we can't control the circumstances of our lives, but we can cultivate the conditions that help us to thrive.
0: And I think that's a really good takeaway. Yeah, that the lack of control over the circumstances are one thing, but we can build ways to be more resilient, to build more happiness. And from the perspective of the brain, what does that happiness look like? Is there certain parts of the brain that activate? Does a happy brain look different from a sad brain? Talk me through how that manifests in the actual brain chemistry.
1: Well, yeah, if we were to put ourselves in an MRI machine, I'm sure we could see medically or scientifically what a happy brain might look like. There are areas of the brain that light up, that feel more joy. But there's also parts of the brain that I think all of us have that that really focus on pleasure. Mm-hmm. So I want to make a clear distinction to our listeners. Happiness is not pleasure, or pleasure is not happiness. Mm-hmm. I like to say pleasure has a limited shelf life. Happiness has no expiration date. So the danger about conflating pleasure with happiness is that we always want more. There's always that dopamine hit, whether it's getting more likes, whether it's getting, more pleasure circuits to be activated and to be satiated. But the idea is that a happy brain, and this is getting, there's the medical science and the neuroscience, but I think for our listeners, it's really important to talk about the strategy. So a happy brain is really a brain that can experience stress without being consumed by it. Mm. A happy brain can experience sadness without losing hope. It can navigate uncertainty while remaining grounded. But it can also experience connection, meaning, and purpose, which are all the traits and the characteristics and the foundations, if you will, and the building blocks. The brain's like a muscle. You have to train it. It's like we go to the gym or work out. We have to train our brain to be happy as well.
0: I think that's an important thing to realize and to build more awareness about. Because I know even with myself, as I navigate through, experiencing trauma and kind of rebuilding after trauma, you can almost feel that your brain isn't functioning in the way that it might have in the past, or things don't manifest as easily as they once did. So that's a really interesting kind of, I talk about it all the time. It's like, it really is like when you're repairing your brain, it's like you broke your arm and you're trying to retrain your, that organ, that muscle to do the work that it did. It just looks a little bit different.
1: This idea of rupture and repair.
0: Yeah.
1: If anyone's broken, I used to say, you've ever broken this great analogy, if you break a bone, the bone becomes stronger. And the same thing, that the analogy can be used in our lives. When we have, in my situation, I had a very traumatic experience. My mother's loss of suicide in my early 20s. yes, I could not change the circumstances of that. I can't go back in time and you know, and prevent it from happening. But that was a very traumatic experience. That was the rupture. That was like the rift in my life that kind of broke my life apart. But because of that, it gave me the opportunity to heal and to repair.
0: Yeah.
1: So even though many of us in the BIPOC community, especially in the LGBTQ+ community, we experience trauma. We experience, you know, like ostracization or a sense of, you know, maybe like, you know, political amounts of violent rhetoric or even, you know, hate towards us as well. We don't have to let that be the circumstances or the perspective we choose to like go through life in. And this is where it's so great. Talk about this idea that there's this part of the human brain that's wired, you know, to always seek out threats in our environment. It's always like we're wired to, you know, to seek where do I feel safe. Mm-hmm. So there's this term I use called the Stone Age brain. And that Stone Age brain is always seeking safety, security, and stability. But here is the great news. We have another more evolved part of our brain. There's a Stone Age brain and there's a social brain. Mm-hmm. And that's really where my research, you know, focuses on. And one thing, if there's one science fact that our listeners can take away, most people think of the human brain as an emotional organ, a mental organ, a rational organ. Guess what, folks? Your brain and my brain primarily evolved as a social organ for connection, community, and belonging.
0: That's really interesting, especially now. And I think you talked a little bit about this in the TED Talk that, you know, that we're experiencing this rift in American culture, the community, you know, and kind of we're in conflict in a lot of places. This is having an effect on all of us and our mental health.
1: Mm-hmm. Yeah. Yeah. No, you know, I know this is very timely. We're having this conversation just a week after we're celebrating our 250th. And we still, you know, this idea that, you know, there's an interesting phrase we all know in the Declaration of Independence, life, liberty, and the pursuit of happiness.
0: Mm-hmm.
1: And this idea is that was a really interesting phrase. I love language as well. And this idea, like when the founders wrote that phrase, pursuit of happiness, it's the pursuit. It's not a promise.
0: Yeah. It is not a promise.
1: It's not a promise. And we know that very well in our communities. It's not a promise. You have to pursue it. So this is where I think, you know, we as people of color, but also queer community as well, and especially the intersectionality of those two, our brain is always asking ourselves, you know, and this is more so for me, and this may be true for both of you and our listeners as well, you know, can I tell my family to can I come out to them? Is my workplace safe? Can I hold my partner's hand in public? You know, what part of myself do I need to hide? So these are things that we all, as you know, people of color, but also as the queer community, are always navigating. We're always trying to, it's always that Stone Age brain that's in the part of our mind. Well, I could say, you know, the opposite of despair isn't always happiness. Very often, the opposite of despair is belonging.
0: That is something I definitely want to dig into when we come back from the break. You know, our need to build community and how healing and helpful that community can be, and all those other things that we attribute to that social brain versus our more Stone Age brain. I think that's a really interesting kind of dichotomy that exists within us.
2: Well, speaking of fucked up, honey.
3: Yes.
2: Thank you.
3: I was like, she don't came up. Look at her. Look at God.
4: Getting merch.
2: I don't know if that's God, but yeah, look at something, honey. They're not going to let me do anything. Let's get that right.
3: Yes. Bitch, I see what you did there.
2: You see what I did there?
3: And I appreciate it.
5: It's amazing. This remix will literally give you life.
2: Okay, yeah, we're listening to Queers of the Mind. I'm going to let these queens calm down.
5: Because they do need to calm down.
2: They're doing the most.
6: All right. What I want.
2: What is happening? What is happening on the record right now?
3: You say your girlfriend? I'm like, nah, this is my good Judy. Bitch, what the fuck you mean?
6: Right.
2: Ladies with an attitude, fellas that are not in the mood, continue.
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7: Welcome to hour two of QSOM on Radio Free Brooklyn. I'm Duran. In hour two, we have more summer interviews featuring Black queer magic and thought-provoking keys. Coming up, we have the organizers of Butch Queen Hour, Shaquille and Shane, then a chat with life coach Erin DeGraff, before we close out with comedian Brandon Ash Muhammad. Stay tuned for more QSOM on Radio Free Brooklyn.
0: Welcome back to Queer State of Mind, live on Radio Free Brooklyn. We got Shane and Shaquille in the studio from Butch Queen Hour. We talk all kinds of shit. We talk about all kinds of stuff. And what we are going to talk about next is creating community and how community has become somewhat of a charged word, right? Because there's community that naturally materializes because people come together. There's intentional communities that people work to build. And then there's some communities that seem to be about community, but maybe about other things, right? And so there's discussion about, is community free? Should community be free? What costs are associated with creating community? So as party promoters, as people in the scene, what do you think about that idea of building community? And does it take away from building community when there's a cost attached?
8: So something that I've been living by recently, I think party promoters, DJs are shamans, right? Mm-hmm. You bring people together, you know, you're uniting people, but the shaman got to eat. So with that and what I mean by that is, like, I think there needs to be a healthy balance, yeah, right? So, like, parties are very expensive. Yeah. DJs are not, a good DJ once usually like $150, $100 an hour, and that's like low. It could go up to $200, $300 an hour, $400 an hour. Mm-hmm. Some venues charge, some venues do not, right? And you have a graphic designer. So if you want to do things that are great for the community, they do charge money, right?
0: Yep.
8: So that's the responsibility of the consumer who's participating in the community, right? But as the party promoters, charging people $40 and $50 and they're not getting a free drink, they're not getting open bar, I do think that we also have to, like, do the onus and realize that our community is marginalized.
0: Yeah.
8: Queer people are losing jobs more than anybody else, absolutely, right? So therefore, like, we cannot have parties that are exorbitant that people can't afford. So, like, with us, we're trying to find a healthy balance. Like, Butch Queen Hour, it's $10 out of $10, right?
0: Yeah.
8: Get a ticket, I do is $15. But for Labor Day weekend, we're doing a free party. You know,
0: So, right.
8: Like, there's a healthy balance of, yeah, like, okay, we have to find ways to make sure that we sustain, but then we also want to make sure that we give back, right? And then, so then we do the photo shoot for free. So, yeah, like, there needs to be a healthy give and take.
0: I love that. I think, you know, because community is not monolithic, even though we think of it, right? There are some people who have different access levels. Some people have different monetary means. Some people have different needs and what they want from community. And if you're trying to bring something that's very inclusive, that's very intentionally connected to as many people as possible, then you have to meet them kind of where they're at. What do you think about the idea that, you know, things that if there is a cost involved, that it's somehow disingenuous? That idea that community always has to be free. And I think, too, it comes from, you know, a part of it, I think, is like, one, if you just don't have the resources, right, then you're looking for more things that are cost effective and economical, which makes sense. It's everybody's purses is tight right now. Let's talk about my purse tight today, you know. But there's a really good point about the fact that these events do cost. So, you know, I guess what is the way that we can show community that it's valuable to be a part of it, whether you're spending money or not?
8: I think that community exists in a multitude of forms as well, right? There's online community. You know, I used to see events in the past. They would go to the AIDS walk, and I don't really see people doing that anymore. And that is free, right? That's mm-hmm. how, that's us just uniting to, like, raise money for a cause. So I think a lot of times community extends beyond nightlife, especially, like, when it comes to something like Butch Queen Hour. As a DJ, I know everyone. I know a lot of people who come to my events, and I make sure I formulate relationships with them. Sometimes, let's say a trans man or a trans woman is saying they got evicted from their house, I'm connecting them with resources, yeah, right? So sometimes there's the immediate of, hey, I'm supporting you by creating a space for you. But also beyond that, I want you to know that I care about you in the space as well. I want to make sure you got home safely. I want to make sure when you come to the space, Shane hosts a lot, and he's a great host. We're cultivating relationships. We're meeting people. We're shaking people's hands. You know how many queer people are coming out for the first time and they just want to make a friend?
0: Yeah.
8: Right?
0: Yeah.
8: And they're afraid to say hi and, like, just going up to, like, you know, our good friend. You know the one I'm talking about. He's shy. He's so beautiful. He's so shy. Aww. So every time I see him, I'm like, I go up to him and I'm like, come talk to him. Talk to her. So those little things mean a lot as well. And I think some events have lost that, but I want to make sure that we have that, like, people feel like they're coming to meet a friend, a man, a boo, a bae, yeah. somebody they click, whatever it is.
0: I mean, everything is not for everybody, but I think we can be intentional about creating these welcoming spaces. Like, I love that people come to events. Like, this is the first time I've been to something gay. We had that at trivia too. It's like, I've never come out to a queer event or a queer bar, but I felt like this is something I could come to, right? And I think that is such a quintessential part of community. And I think the other part of the community piece that y'all are doing is the music, right? And really centering our music. We were talking about, like, you know, Butch Queen music can be anything. It doesn't have to be one thing or the other. It can go from Kylie Minogue to Megan Thee Stallion and back to Drake or whatever. Like, it's the vibe, it's the moment. So what does it mean for y'all to be able to curate these musical experiences for people that really reinforce who we are as a community?
9: I think something that is missing from Black nightlife and even Black queer nightlife is just the promotion and positioning of queer artists for club music. Mm-hmm. Like, there's so many indie queer artists, and, you know, I would say even like a step above indie, that are like doing well and people are streaming and people, they have attention, but the DJs aren't playing their music. They're not being promoted. They're not getting partnerships, and, you know, brands aren't reaching out to them. The record labels aren't reaching out to them. And it's like, why? Like, we're in 2026.
0: I know.
9: So
0: But it's also the same tropes, the same things. You know, you look at the DJs that are getting the headline spot. Mm-hmm. You know what they look like, and they might come from Europe. Or now you're seeing, you know, you're seeing DJs from more around the world, but like DJs that look like us aren't getting the same visibility.
9: Exactly.
0: The same bookings.
9: Exactly. You know? So it's like double fold. Like, we're not getting the opportunities to promote the people in our community that are, you know, giving this music to us and feeding us these amazing cultural moments, and they're not being promoted, and the energy kind of like dies down from there. Like, we have to create spaces where things can be celebrated in order for them to live on continuously. So I think BQ Hour is so important in that regard, because we are promoting artists that are like doing boots on the ground journalism right now, and, you know, just need a space for us to, number one, come in contact with their music, but also just like sustain hype over it and create cultural moments and memories around it.
0: When you think about somebody like Sasha Santana, right, who we talked about on the show, like, able to captivate, like, just a sound, you know, like a piece of, like, a word, a phrase, a line, into this whole thing that has taken over, you know, I don't even know how far it's taken over, but, you know, it's really gotten inculcated in popular culture. And this is a gay Black person, gay Black man, that has been able to create this cultural moment. I just hope that they get all the coins that they should, because there's been a lot of sampling. There's been a lot of, like, you know, you know, her Quiet on a Creek airwear. So I hope she's getting all the coins. All the coins. What are you going to say, Stadium?
10: I was going to say, I think Sauce is very smart in essence. I think that what Sauce Santana has done with that thing is he's utilizing, it's a double entendre in that sense. So people are, we know
0: like
10: what
0: a
10: it
0: triple
10: means.
0: Entendre.
10: Yeah, it's just a lot.
0: Quadruple.
10: So depending on where you're from and who you are and even what generation you are, it means something completely different in that sense. But it's controversial enough to make the straight people go, when he's not even talking about it. They don't even know what's happening. So that's what I think is kind of great about that. And
0: In linguistics, we call it indexing, right? You index meaning based on your, you know, cultural relevancy, your understanding, your experience. And so when you hear the words, like, we all can hear the same utterance, right? The same sentence, the same words, and we can glean different meanings from those sentences based on all the things that we have up here. And so I think that's, you know, why these spaces are so important. You know, we were talking outside, and it's just like, I love when we have guests that is just like, it just flows. Like, we don't have, there's nothing to, like, you know, sometimes we have, and all our guests are great. I love all our guests, love our guests, but sometimes
10: everyone,
0: when we have guests and it's just like, oh, well, we just keep it. Like, it's just that natural. I want to know, I'm going to pivot a little bit to continue to talk about music, but I want to know what y'all are listening to. Who are the people that we should be listening to right now?
8: Oh my God. There's a girl named Slater. Do you know Slater? She has a song called Beat Up Chanel's. And, like, it reminds me very much of Azealia Banks 212, but a white girl singing it. My family's Jamaican, so, like, I love dancehall music. And there's this guy named Kibba. and he's making dancehall house a thing. Like, and it's because, yeah, so like he goes, "Keep out your butt," so, and it's like up, like it's really, really like up tempo dancehall music. So I've been really into dancehall house because you made a really good point that the DJs who often get booked, I feel like people feel like they have to play house music to become popular, and I'm just like, no, I want to play Butch Queen music, and I want it to become popular.
11: Yeah. So, and it doesn't, like, house is great. I love house, but I also love trance. I love, like, jungle. I love drum and bass. I love, like, really, like, garage. The call garage was like, I like so many different genres that don't get played as much anymore. It all has to sound like that kind of, I don't know.
10: Well, yeah, I think a lot of this stuff is just kind of being mass produced. Like, yeah. I mean, the house that people play now, most of the house that people play now is not really house.
11: Yeah.
10: It's kind of house adjacent, you know, just for the masses in essence.
12: Apartment.
10: It's apartment. Condo. To your point, like, you know, with us, like, when we do, I do a lot of African house music. If you never heard of that, that's even, like, further. It's very much, like, based on, like, Cameroon and Central. And it literally sounds like you can vogue to it, but it's, like, a hardcore, like, African, like, beat. Like, hardcore, like, drumming, like, warrior type shit. So I think, like, you know, there's a lot of different types of music out there in essence that we all can enjoy. I mean, we create it all. That's
9: true. I want to hear more pop and R&B in the club. Like, I'm sorry.
10: Oh yeah. Back in the day, they used to do that a lot. They would play a lot of more pop. I hate remixes of fast songs.
9: Yeah.
10: That's one of my pet peeves. Yeah. Unless it's like a really, really good remix. I do not like a remix.
11: Well,
10: a
11: you
10: fast
11: can
10: song.
11: Change the style of the fast song, but don't just give me an extra up tempo beat of a fast.
10: Like, unless it's like sense. From the, of course, you know, our old days of the Hex Hector.
11: The Hex Hector, the remix era. To deal with. Yeah. Like the remix era was a special epic. Period of time.
10: And that's, you know, the Deprecost, nobody, so that era, those type of stuff. Yeah. So it's interesting.
12: Yeah, actually, a few weeks ago was at Nowadays, and they played a remix of Eve Satisfaction. It was like with like a disco beat. I love this. Like, I love this collaboration. The fact that you can actually hear, like, I'll go into space where we can, like, you know, hear rap music, but like in a way it's like fun and dancing. You know?
10: Yeah,
8: people are loving. I mean, it's always been popular, but Jersey Club is having its moment right now. Mm. And
10: oh, they're back again.
8: Back, and like I feel like I have like Beyonce Freakum Dress Jersey Club. I have a Trim Jersey Club. Mm-hmm. I got Nicki Minaj Jersey Club, and people are loving the Nola bounce sound right now.
11: I've liked Big Freedia for a long time, and like even though Big Freedia's kind of transitioned to doing some other stuff, like had a whole which I love the gospel album. It's actually one of my favorite albums.
10: Praise him.
11: One of my favorite albums of all time. But like that's how I first got into bounce, and like it feels very inherently queer, but also not, right? It feels like it really like is the integration of that, like that Butch Queen, not juxtaposition, but merge, meshing.
10: Yeah.
11: I love
9: it. And I think Brown Licka, one of the DJs that is DJing at the next BQ Hour and DJed at the last one and DJs at a lot of iconic indie queer events, he has kind of like mastered this like southern, northern blend of music and like bounce, trap. Like he kind of blends everything together, and you know, it's kind of like spaces I feel like queer people, maybe people assume that queer people like might not listen to, or you know, spaces that we're traditionally excluded from, but I feel like he kind of like hones in on this like really like masculine sound, but like ass shaking, you know. Like, you have it at its foundation, like it's something that makes you want to move, and like it's kind of a reclamation almost.
8: I agree, and I think that Shane and I talked about, like, a lot of times I feel like queer spaces, queer spaces feel very limited to, like, what we can and cannot play. And I think that my goal is to liberate people from that. Like, we should be able to play, like, pop music. We should be able to play R&B. Yeah. We should be able to play When Jesus Say Yes, Nobody Can Say No. You know what I mean?
10: Oh, that's on my set.
11: It is one of her songs.
10: That's one of my songs.
11: Yes, it is.
10: Because that actually, so what I do is when I'm DJing, when I'm ready to go to my hardcore African section, because sometimes I get real, I said, let me see how far I can take these people. Because some people like just need Afro beats. I said, no, I'm going over here.
9: Yeah.
10: You know, the shit that did my tribal type music. So those songs are like my transition to like when I want to go to like the hardcore African stuff like that.
9: Yeah.
10: But I think to your point, I think we do need like a lot more like just plain pop stuff.
11: Yeah.
10: Sometimes. And it's just, sometimes people just want to hear something fun and something light. Sometimes you just want to hear like "Papa Don't Preach" by Madonna. That makes you go.
11: I feel like a lot of the if you look at the Billboard Hot 100, right, the standard of like what's popular in this country, it's a lot of depressing stuff, and none of it's really pop music.
10: All country
11: like,
10: now.
11: It's a, there's a lot of country. Well, it
10: country-ish.
11: There's country-ish. Then like there's Drake. And then there's like random, you know, sometimes there's a rap artist. SZA's been on the Hot 100 for a while. But there's no pop music, really. Not a lot. No. I don't want to say there's none, but like it definitely seems like there's not as much as there once was. Yeah, because as much of the genre.
12: Yeah, I mean, I don't want to listen to Olivia Rodrigo, do you?
11: Yeah, also I'm old. So okay, like my
10: that's not for
11: I guess that is true.
10: Our pop is different.
11: My pop has fossilized. Yes. It ended with Rihanna. Like, and like if there's anything, like it's very hard for me to get into any new music after like, you know, 2015.
10: Where no one does pop anymore. Everybody tries to put things together or blend genres unsuccessfully a lot. No one just like does plain pop music. It's like when you hear this song, you're like, this is a pop song. And that's why I always laugh with people sometimes when I go dancing somewhere, I say, I want to hear Katy Perry. It's not because I absolutely love Katy Perry. Sometimes I just want to hear a real pop song that is just pop. No remix. Just put on Teenage Dream. I'm going in.
9: Literally.
10: In that sense, you know, in that way. But I think that to your point, I think us as Bush queens and DJs and all that, I think, like I said, we grew up on all these things. That's our masculine and feminine because we're in a lot of different positions.
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0: Yes, welcome back to Queer State of Mind, live here on Radio Free Brooklyn. I'm your host, Duran. I have Micah and Sadu in the studio with me. And we have a very special guest, Aaron DeGraff.
1: Hey.
0: The owner and CEO of DeGraff Coaching, where you focus on executive coaching and personal development. We're going to do a little bit of a chat with you about the work that you're doing for Black gay men. So we can start off with just tell us a little bit about yourself for all the listeners out there who may not know you.
1: Yeah. So where do I start? I was a small town boy. I moved to New York City for college, went to Fordham University and was one of the best decisions I ever made in my life, particularly coming from like predominantly white. Didn't know any, had no like mirror for being other black gay kids. So moving to New York City was one of the best decisions I made.
0: Yeah. And remind us a little, remind us again where you're from.
1: I'm originally from Portsmouth, New Hampshire.
0: Yeah.
1: Yeah. Like small New England town.
2: Oh, New England.
1: What? Yep. But I've always been a coach my entire, I mean, even growing up, yeah. I was always the person who like my friends came to for like advice and to confide in. I was always like captains on my teams. And I started out in fitness, as a strength and conditioning coach and nutritionist. I have my own fitness company. I still do. Mm-hmm. And then that just branched out into other, it just, as a coach, it just branched out into like life coaching and mental health coaching and executive coaching. A lot of it was just me as I was growing. I started to expand how I was working with other people. And, but yeah, like I love working with Black gay men. It's just like home to me. And I'm so committed to our community and, just being in New York City over the years, I've been blessed to work with hundreds of guys. So yeah.
0: Nice. Explain to us why it is important for Black gay men to, you know, seek executive coaching and personal development.
1: It's really important. You know, for me, when I think of my purpose and vision for the world, is really a world where everybody gets that they matter. And so when it comes to, I've been blessed. I still remember being a 14-year-old, 15-year-old coming out like to myself, saying it out loud for the first time and being scared. I didn't have anyone to look up to. I didn't know what a life would look like beyond that, like as an out gay man. So to have all the tools and the resources that I have now as a coach and my lived experience, when I think about who I want to pour into and invest in, it's my community, you know, it's other Black gay men, and to empower us that we matter and we can achieve anything that our hearts desires. So it's really important. You know, I think that a lot of guys are going through a lot internally and things that we don't even talk about. So to have, for me to create a space for other Black gay men to explore and to set goals and, you know, to really stretch themselves to achieve them and know that anything is possible.
0: Yeah.
1: Like we get to have that.
0: Yeah. And break down the process of an individual Black gay man working with you and what that looks like over the course of like what, a few months?
1: Over the course of several months, like, you know, 6 months. If you're going to invest in yourself and going for your goals and doing that real deep work of self-awareness and breaking through limiting beliefs and narratives, like that's work.
0: Is there a certain time frame and everything of doing everything, or like it's like however much time they need?
1: Everyone is different. You know, I mean, I like to have people at least commit to 6 months.
0: Okay.
1: 6 months where you were working together and we're, you know, meeting and really addressing what's standing in the way of you, like going for whatever your goals are, whether that's in your relationship or your career, your work-life balance or whatever that is. So the process is, meeting and setting, getting clear on like where you are, like what is life, what's happening right now in your current world, your current reality, and where, what's next? Where do you want to get to? I always look at it as like, what's your Z? You're at A right now. What's your Z? What does that look like? Paint the picture, like really, so you can taste it, smell it, feel it. And a lot of people aren't clear. Like, man, I don't know. So sometimes it's helping people get clear.
0: Right.
1: And do that exploration work. And then as a coach, I'm a space to help you get from where you are to where you want to go.
0: Yeah.
1: as life's navigating all the bumps in the road and the obstacles and helping you set a plan, create a real action plan to get there, to get from where you are to where you want to go.
0: Nice.
1: Yeah.
0: Nice. I can see how any of us can use
1: that. Yeah, absolutely. Yeah, I mean, it helps too. Even I have a coach. I've worked with coaches. I think everybody.
0: I want to ask you about that. Go, like, what is it like for you to receive coaching?
1: Oh, that's a good question. That's a good question. Because as a coach, you know, I'm accustomed to being the one asking the questions. And so it's really powerful because it having a coach helps me stay in that space of growth and being challenged and being uncomfortable. Mm-hmm. And we all have blind spots.
0: Yeah.
1: You know, things that we don't see or are aware of. So to have someone who's helping to illuminate those and hold you accountable to the things that you say you want to do. And just being vulnerable and opening up and addressing like limiting things that are holding me back.
0: Right.
1: So
0: would you care to share like ways that you have been challenged and held accountable?
1: Oh gosh, of course. I've stayed doing the work, you know, like I no way operate like I'm perfect or superior or have nowhere. Like that's one thing about me is I've always had a growth mindset. So I've always sought just spaces where I could be challenged. And I think most recently, I think last year, a big area that I was focusing on was in honoring myself, you know, really having the awareness to check in with what my needs are, to check in with what is my truth? Like, what is my body? What is my intuition telling me? And then being aware of that, but trusting it.
0: Yeah.
1: Like honoring, if I'm a no, then not saying yes.
0: Yeah.
1: Because I want to like look good for somebody else or be liked by someone else.
0: Yeah.
1: Or, you know, like really learning to not even compare myself, but check in with what's my truth. And practicing honoring that. And when there was some events that happened where I didn't, and it really shook me. And I'm like, man, let me really look at all areas of my life where I do that, where I go against my own inner knowing. And it was work. I think another thing that I've worked on a lot is just getting that I am enough. And sometimes people ask you, Aaron, like, cause you show up so confidently. Mm-hmm.

0: You know the phrase, like, go touch grass? Like, it actually works. And I got it actually through a coach I had, and he was just like, yeah, just like touch some trees, like, to like go outside. Like, sometimes like we need to just like help you, like, reset our nervous systems. And it's kind of really amazing how to just like having your feet on the like solid ground just actually like really can like shift yourself. Yeah. So.
1: It's gonna sound weird, but I think setting my new boundaries and just being very clear, somewhat bitchy in a sense, have made me actually feel better. I know it sounds weird. It's just like I say no. If I don't want to do something, I just say I don't want to do it.
2: Right.
1: Flat out. I don't give an explanation. But why? Like, girl, I just said no. You know, and I've just been very clear about what I want to do and what I'm not going to do. But even like last weekend, remember when I told you about the food? Like that. Yeah. I'm just very clear. Like, this is what it is. Mm-hmm. Take it or not. You know, I'm not responsible. I just stop being responsible for other people's feelings while being aware of other people's feelings. Does that make sense?
3: Yeah. 100%. Like,
1: yeah, not responsible for it, but I'm aware of it. You know, so I'm not trying to hurt anybody, but I'm like, I'm going to...
2: You got
1: to
2: take care of yourself.
1: Take care of myself. And then after that, you know, if you feel something, that's just all it is. Yeah.
3: But that's very much consistent with what I'm saying around honoring yourself.
2: Yeah.
3: Like,
2: yeah.
3: Checking in with like, do I want to do this or do I not want to do this?
2: Right. Exactly.
3: All the times that I go against that because I don't want, you know, you don't want to hurt somebody else's feelings.
1: Yeah.
3: So like you don't want them to say whatever, but it's like, well, I can't control how you feel. It's not really my responsibility.
1: Right.
3: But I do get to honor what's real for me.
1: Yeah.
3: So boundaries. Oof.
1: I think finding that fine line between selfishness and selflessness is where I'm at. Mm-hmm. You know, I've always been leaning more towards the selflessness part than the selfish part. That's just not my nature. So I'm just trying to find that middle on where am I disappointing somebody or am I being selfish? So that's like where I'm trying to find. That's, you know, happy medium.
3: Yeah. And I always say that there's a good selfish. And,
1: oh, yeah, of
3: and
1: course.
3: The good selfish is putting your oxygen mask on first.
1: Absolutely. Yes, of course.
2: Absolutely.
1: Yeah.
2: That part.
3: Like making sure you're pouring into yourself and filling up your cup.
1: Right.
3: First, because without that, when we pour from an empty cup, then it's that we're depleted.
1: Yeah. And I was really bad at that.
3: Yeah,
1: that's what I did. I was really, they can tell you. I'm really, really bad at that. Mm. You know, I don't mind doing that for like the people I love, in that sense, because I will get fed back. Right. But I just do that for everybody, and I'm like, no, not everybody. Not everybody gets the glory of who you are.
2: Mm. Yeah. Exactly.
1: I said, no, you know what? I'm not going to give my beauty, myself, myself to people who don't deserve it or don't want it in that sense. So, and I was just trying to always, when I meet someone or know someone, just always trying to give them 100%. Some people just need 10.
2: Right.
1: And that's okay.
0: Yep. Exactly.
2: Aaron, I wanted to ask you, I asked you about like how you, been challenged and held accountable, but how have you challenged and held your clients accountable? Whatever you can share when it comes to that.
3: How? I mean, so many different ways. Mm-hmm. I mean, whether that is supporting clients in creating a plan, you know, like an action plan, really laying that out so it really sets you up to win. Mm-hmm. But then it's checking in. Okay, how are you? For most people, holding people accountable is being present and literally asking people, hey, did you have it happen?
2: Yeah.
3: Oh, you didn't have it happen? Okay, great. Well, what got in the way?
2: Yeah.
3: That's where the deeper work comes in. And because a lot of times we want to blame like outside circumstances. Like, okay, I said I was going to go to the gym Monday morning. I didn't go. Well, why not? Because it was raining or I had to, you know, check emails. It's like, no. If you committed to going to the gym, then what got in the way is, it just wasn't important enough to you. If you were really committed to going, you would have gone. So what got in the way internally, whether that was comfort, you know, you made comfort more important or whatever. So I think it's being, for me as a coach, being willing to have those conversations and dig deeper and take people on. When I say take people on, I mean just like ask questions below that's inviting people to look beneath the surface of what's going on. But I would say, yeah, that just by code, by being.

0: in a stand for people, mm-hmm. like holding people to their highest possibility.
1: Yeah.
0: Even, and sometimes that's uncomfortable. And even as a coach, sometimes I gotta be courageous
1: mm-hmm.
0: to
1: go in
0: speak
1: there.
0: Into what I'm seeing. And that's where a lot of like trusting myself, trusting my intuition and allowing mm-hmm. myself to be a channel.
1: Yeah.
0: To let it to be a channel and let flow through what's gonna flow through. Sometimes I don't remember what I said.
1: Mm-hmm.
0: Ask me 5 minutes ago what I said. I don't remember. I was just being fully present and
1: in
0: connected.
1: That moment. Yeah. Share with us some success stories you've had over the years.
0: Oh wow! I instantly go back when I was working in fitness uh-huh. and just. One thing I love about working with people is seeing the inner transformation journey. Someone coming to me, and I mean, one client comes to mind where he was very overweight, mm-hmm. hadn't dated in years, and wasn't feeling just comfortable in his own mm-hmm. skin. And so there was the work that I was doing with him as a, you know, on his body, but a lot of the work was also internally, like having him start do affirmations. I remember I'm like, all right, every day I want you to stand in front of the mirror and I want you to look at yourself and say, I'm a badass motherfucker.
1: Mm-hmm.
0: And he was like, I'm gonna have to say that. I'm like, yeah, even if you don't believe it, just say it. But just to get it pour into yourself and start getting into yourself. And I just remember the journey of him the first day he got on a dating app and started taking pictures of himself. He would never want to take pictures of himself or see pictures of himself. And, you know, now he ended up losing like 70 pounds over the course of a year mm-hmm. working with me. And now he's in a long-term relationship and he's happy.
1: Yes.
0: We still stay in touch. I mean,
1: yeah, I was like, that's another like part of it. Do you like, you know, follow up with your clients, keep in touch with them?
0: Of course, mm-hmm. you know, so seeing things like that, you know, as working, I work a lot with leaders and organizations, mm-hmm. entrepreneurs. So it's, I think the most fulfilling stories that I have, work that I've done, is when people are breaking through like mm-hmm. imposter syndrome, or, you know, feeling like, man, I don't like standing up in front of people to present, mm-hmm. And helping infuse confidence inside of people,
1: mm-hmm.
0: Getting them to see who they are and stand in their power and own mm-hmm. it. So many instances come that I've working with people that have mm. been really fulfilling.
1: Mm-hmm. And do you only or just mostly work with Black gay men?
0: Mostly, not only. I mean, okay. I work with all populations. I mean, mm-hmm. I work with, you know, all different demographics. I would say my specialty and who mm-hmm. I am most passionate about working with is Black gay men.
1: Mm-hmm.
0: That was true when I was in fitness. That's true as an executive coach. Executive coaching is really like business
1: right.
0: coaching. I'm working with people on leadership presence,
1: mm-hmm.
0: Teams, presenting. But I work with a lot of different types of people.
1: Got you.
0: Yeah.
1: So speaking of which, you are an entrepreneur yourself.
0: Yes.
1: Tell us a little bit about that experience, you know.
0: Yeah.
1: Coaching people through entrepreneurship and, you know, executive coaching. But also, you know, like experiencing that yourself.
0: Yeah.
1: I
0: didn't know that this was going to be the course that I took. I mean, mm-hmm. as I look back, I've been an entrepreneur my whole
1: uh-huh.
0: adult life.
1: Yeah, because you specifically focused on personal training first, mm-hmm. knowing yep. your own business there, but then, you know, expanded.
0: Yep. And then my journey has been one thing led mm-hmm. to another. The consistent throughway has been mm-hmm. my passion for helping people
1: mm-hmm.
0: and helping people create extraordinary results in their life.
1: Mm-hmm.
0: But it's been a journey, you know,
1: yeah.
0: from having business partners that I no longer work with and, going from fitness to coaching, mm-hmm. life coaching and business coaching, and just the journey of getting certified and making sure that I'm credentialed.
1: Yeah.
0: And make
1: what is that process like?
0: Building a brand. Well, I did around 10 years ago mm-hmm. was when I started to branch out from fitness. Mm-hmm. And I went to a coaching school. It was like a year process.
1: Okay.
0: Where I had a coach, I had a mentor, and it was all about learning, like the skills and competencies mm-hmm. of coaching. Life and business coaching. Mm-hmm. Got certified with the International Coaching Federation.
1: Certified.
0: Yeah. Like, I mean, it was intense, and it was based out of LA. So I had to go out to LA like 3 or 4 times wow. over the course of about 10 months.
1: Okay.
0: And then there was an exam you had to do at the end. Throughout it, I had to be recording mm-hmm. my coaching sessions and submitting them to my mentor. And then my mentor would go through and assess. Mm-hmm. We would sit together for 2 hours and go over my coaching sessions. And I would watch myself, and she'd be like, this was the moment where you lost presence and you disconnected from your client, and, you know, dissecting the questions that I was asking. So it was really, I'm grateful for that though, because it really, instilled skill, you know, mm-hmm. and gave me confidence early on. And then from there, I started building my coaching practice, mm-hmm. Got into public speaking. I also, you know, facilitate workshops. Mm-hmm. I do workshops on self-awareness and emotional intelligence, leadership. I work a lot with teams of people, all sorts of teams, sports mm-hmm. teams, organizational teams on like how to create high performance teams. Mm. But yeah.
1: Nice. Tell people where they can find your services. So do you mostly do in person or also online?
0: Oh, when I do workshops, a lot of that is in person, but also virtual, but as
1: obviously personal training. Yeah.
0: Yeah. Coaching, is mainly one-on-one virtual, yeah. like over video.
1: Okay.
0: Yeah.
1: Okay.
0: And you can find me. I'm on Instagram. It's mm-hmm. my name. I'm on LinkedIn, Aaron DeGraff. It's easy. It's super easy. Just look up my name, and that's TikTok, Instagram, LinkedIn.
1: Mm-hmm. And you post a lot of inspirational videos on your social media.
0: Oh yeah, have you seen them?
1: Yes, I have.
0: Yeah.
1: Here and there.
0: Yeah. Something will inspire me. Something that I'm going through mm-hmm. or that a client or a friend mm-hmm. is going through. And then I'll just get an idea mm-hmm. and just speak into it. And usually I'm speaking from the heart. And a lot of times it's really to pour into mm-hmm. and empower black gay men. I'm constantly just preaching that we're worthy, we're lovable.
1: Yes.
0: We are everything. You know?
1: I was just going to say, what would be your message out there to our listeners, our black gay listeners out there right now?
0: That you are powerful beyond measure, you're whole, perfect, and complete. And, you know, that we get to, as a community, pour into each other and start with loving ourselves and cultivating practices of care and nourishment for ourselves. And then, you know, pouring that outward to each other.
1: Yes. Everybody.

0: We have a special guest in the studio.
1: Oh my gosh.
0: So I love when I randomly meet guests just out and about in New York City, which happens often. Uh-huh. Like, because you're just out in the city and you see cool people. And we were at Secret Pour for some random fucking reason. Because I'm always at Secret Pour. Yeah. Shout out to Secret Pour. I love y'all. Come to Trivia Thursday nights at Secret Pour, 8 p.m. And you were performing on stage in the back room. Mm-hmm. And I just wandered back there and like heard you. I'm like, oh, wait, hold on. That's one of us. And then you said something. We had an interaction.
2: So I was like, who are you?
0: And I'm like, you need to be on my show. Yeah. So Brandon Esh Mohammed is here. Thank you so much for coming to Queer State of Mind.
2: Thank you for having me.
0: I am so happy to have you. Like you, I was, you know, I was doing a little research. I was looking about you and I was like, this Hoden done a lot.
2: Yeah.
0: She working out here. You're from Canada, right?
2: I'm from Canada. I grew up in Toronto through and through.
0: How long have you been here in States?
2: I'm just visiting.
0: Oh, you just on
2: been here for like, I was like, this is like my first time. This is like my first like full New York adventure.
0: Shut up.
2: Like I go back and forth. Every year I would go back and do shows in the States for like a period of time. I usually go to Atlanta, but then I was like, you know what? I feel like I should go to New York. New York is much closer. It's much more easier to get to. And it's like, it's the real place. So then this year I was like, I went in April originally, and then I was supposed to come back in June or July, but then I tore my Achilles the last time I was here.
0: Oh, no.
2: But then, so then I had to like recover and then I came back. So then I've been here since July 24th and then I leave like in the middle of September.
0: I love it. You're just
2: going to come back.
0: Extended trip. So what has been, I have so many questions to ask you now. But first tell me how you got into comedy. Tell me how you got into this work and you know, being a Black queer person, especially.
2: So I started doing comedy right out of high school when I was like 17. In Canada, there was a program called the Humber. It was Humber College's Comedy Writing and Performance Program. And there's a lot of people that have come out there, like Nathan Fielder. I don't know if you know who that is. Deborah DiGiovanni. There's all these like comedians that have came out of there. So I signed up and I went to that program. Okay. And it's like 2 year, you get a diploma. So I did that. And that's kind of how I got into comedy.
0: Okay.
2: Yeah.
0: And what has it been like? You've been both doing stand-up and you also were a writer for Canada's Drag Race. Won some awards for that. Yeah. The head writer. Yeah, she's the head writer. Oh, the head writer. Yes. The head writer. Put some respect on that.
2: And a producer.
0: Yes. How many Canadian Screen Awards?
2: I have five. So if you don't know what a Canadian Screen Award is, the equivalent of like an Emmy.
0: And that, like, as a queer person working in such a queer space like that as a mentor, what is it like to kind of be a part of that and kind of craft what is a huge brand? Like Drag Race is a huge brand around the world.
2: Well, it's also just like a crazy, like it's a crazy full circle moment for like it's like so awesome to be there. I remember when I was like, if they ever do like I want to write on Drag Race, and I remember trying to like find message RuPaul and be like, can I write on the show?
0: Yeah.
2: I never heard back.
0: I too have sent a message to RuPaul and never heard back.
2: But I just remember like wanting to. And I remember like when I discovered RuPaul back when I was like in grade 7 and be like, who is this? This is so wonderful. And I remember this guy would like make fun of me all the time. And then at the same time, there was this other, I don't know if you guys know who Fifi Dobson is.
0: Yes.
2: Okay.
0: Yes.
2: If you don't know who Fifi Dobson is, this like Black, pop punk singer. She came out the same era as Avril Lavigne. She's Canadian.
0: Oh, wait. Yes.
2: But I was like her biggest fan and I used to love Fifi Dobson and RuPaul and everyone would make fun of me for it in school and people would be so hateful. Anyways, cut to my first season on Canada's Drag Race. I wrote an episode called Screech, which was kind of like, it was kind of like a parody of Scream, but it was in the version of Drag Race. So like the episode was also like a movie or whatever.
0: Yeah.
2: And Fifi Dobson like guest directed it. And that is the one that I won like my first Canadian Screen Award for. So it was like a crazy full circle moment that I was like bullied for liking RuPaul and Fifi Dobson to then win an award.
0: Wow.
2: I was like, this is crazy.
0: That is our power, right? Yeah. That is the power. Like there's so many universal queer experiences, queer Black experiences. Yeah. Like I remember, you know, when I was a kid, in the 90s, you know, it was the girls like Alanis Morissette, right? It was definitely Avril Lavigne.
2: Yeah.
0: And I remember all of these like powerful female artists. But then if you like them as like a little Black boy, they're right. like, what's wrong
2: like, why
0: with
2: do you like that?
0: Why right.
2: do
0: you
2: like
0: that? Why aren't exactly. you into like this music? Why don't you do this? There's a whole, see, in the second hour, we're going to get deep in the second hour. We're going to keep it light. Because I want to talk about, I want to talk about what it's like to be a Black queer Canadian versus the experience here in the U.S. I want to talk about, you know, some of those things you experienced. We're going to play a little clip from Capricornication.
2: Yes. Oh, my gosh.
0: And we're going to get into
2: my album. Yeah.
0: I know. So what has been some of your experiences here in New York? Where have you been performing? What have you been kind of involved in? I saw you at Secret Port, but what else have you been up to?
2: I've just been all over. So I've been everywhere. I've been Union Hall. It's very diverse how, and the scene here is very, very big, and you can definitely tell the different places.
0: Yeah.
2: Like, I kind of find, I like the independent shows more.
0: Yeah.
2: Cause I kind of feel like they're more like the people that I would want to perform for. Like they're more in line of like who I would want or think my fan base is. Well, I kind of find the clubs, like the mainstream clubs, like it's harder. Mm-hmm. And, I don't know. I just kind of find that there's sometimes the audiences are much more white. They're much more conservative.
0: Yeah. Mm-hmm.
2: And it was just like, when I originally started performing in America, I went to Atlanta with the intention because I feel like Atlanta, where I would perform there, is called Laughing Skull. Yeah. And it was very much like a mix of the people from Atlanta, but also people who would come from other parts of Georgia and who were very conservative. And I was like, if I can do well here, then I can do well everywhere. But I kind of found that some of the clubs or like, what was my friend call them? Bridge and tunnel people or something?
0: Yeah.
2: I'm like, I don't know what this is. Cause I found out basically that like outside of New York, it's also very conservative.
0: It is.
2: Yeah. And I didn't know that. And I was just like,
0: that's interesting. Yeah.
2: There's a difference to, I feel like, the Northern conservativeness versus the Southern
0: conservativeness. Absolutely. Oh, yes. So what you're feeling is actually, yes. Mm-hmm. So, right. I think New York is very unique in any regard. New York is New York. New York it does not exist anywhere else.
2: Yeah.
0: It just exists in its own being. And even in New York, there are 80 million different like vibes, right?
2: Yeah, 100%.
0: So like the Bronx vibe is not like the Bushwick vibe. Yeah. The Upper East Side vibe is not like the Lower East Side vibe. And so to tap into those audiences is going to be somewhat different in each case. For sure. And it's going to be really different than Atlanta.
2: Yeah.
0: Because Atlanta, she's just a different girl. She's a different girl. Sure. What has it been like navigating queer community here versus queer community in Canada?
2: Well, in terms of, okay, how do I describe this? Okay. The queer community, like, are we talking about comedy or are we talking about in general?
0: I think, in general. We can also talk about comedy, but in general, I'm very curious.
2: So, in here, it is much more diverse.
0: Yeah.
2: Here, because there are actually Black people that live here. And so you'll see all different types of things. Like, it's really nice to like walk down the street and see like so many gay Black guys all the time.
0: Mm-hmm.
2: And then in Toronto specifically, because Toronto is kind of the biggest city in Toronto or the biggest city in Canada, what essentially happens is I find that the gay area becomes populated with all of these people, white queer people who move from small towns and are very conservative.
0: Yeah.
2: And they kind of bring that there.
0: Mm-hmm. Mm-hmm. Yes.
2: And it's just very like circuit. It's very like, and it's always kind of just like trapped in whiteness. And it's a way that I've never felt like I fully related to.
0: Mm-hmm.
2: Like even like with comedy, like people have tried for years to bring comedy shows to the Village in Toronto and it just never works out.
0: Yeah.
2: Yeah.
0: That's really interesting because that, I mean, we all grew up in different parts of the U.S.
1: Right.
0: I grew up in the Midwest in Ohio. We grew up in Kansas City, Missouri, in Arizona, and the DMV, which I just recently learned a little bit too.
1: Yeah.
0: And all of those different places kind of have different queer experiences. Mm-hmm. And I know in Ohio, it's very similar to what you're talking about. We had a lot of people that moved in Columbus. Columbus was a queer city. But it was a lot of like white queer people that moved from different places and brought a lot of that.
2: Yeah, like we are much more open in Canada. We've had gay marriage since 2005.
1: Oh shit!
2: So,
0: it's a little bit different.
2: And that is like an aspect of like gay marriage and stuff like that are never really under attack. Even like our equivalent of Republicans are very like liberal with that.
0: Yeah.
2: So that's like one thing where I'm like, okay. The homophobia sometimes, I think.
0: Right.
2: Yeah.
0: Well, that's been interesting too, talking to some of my Canadian friends that see what's happening down here and see, you know, all the both what, you know, what our government is doing, but also just kind of the, I guess, the vitriolic nature that has been been kind of pervasive online.
2: I've also found that, like, in Canada, like, I only really feel comfortable performing in the major cities. Mm-hmm. Anytime I go outside of, like, the major city, where I go to, like, because I'm from Ontario, which is, like, the province that Toronto is in. And again, like, outside of it, it's essentially like a red state. But I kind of find that because Toronto or Canada in general, all of the Black people really only live in like a couple portions of the country. Mm-hmm. It's really hard for me, I find, to perform in small town Canada.
0: Yeah.
2: Because at least in America, there is some knowledge and some understanding of Black people.
0: Yeah.
2: Or some experience with Black people. And then in Canada, there's none. So it's like, I've performed in so many like little weird small towns and I was just like, I feel like I'm going to be lynched or something.
0: Wow. And that's interesting because I think we here in the United States don't necessarily get that perspective of Canada. And we know, you know, it's very clear, but like, that's interesting to hear.
2: It's just that like when you go to like the rural, like you're like, okay, this is not for me.
0: It's different.
2: Yeah. Like, I've had people, like, hate me. Or, like I'll perform, talk about gay shit. They won't laugh. Mm-hmm. It'll be silent. And then if a straight guy, a straight white guy comes on and starts being like, oh, I might be gay. They're like, and I'm just like, what is this? I'm like, why can't I talk?
0: And do you think, you know, is it the intersection of Blackness and queerness?
2: It's the intersection of Blackness and queerness. And people also don't understand, because people are just like, oh, you're Black and you're gay. And people also don't understand that being Black and gay is also its own thing. And we have our own history.
1: We do.
2: Yeah, and there's like there's racism, there's homophobia, but there's also a lot of racialized homophobia. So those are things that I'm kind of all experiencing at once. And it's also in Canada, if we look at the history of Canada, there's like, especially in Canadian entertainment and the entertainers that have come out of Canada, there historically has never been like, we have so many famous comedians and so much comedy talent that has come out of Canada, but historically none of it has been Black. For me, I was like, when I released my album Capricornication, I was like the first like gay Black person to release a comedy album in Canada. And I was like the only gay Black person doing stand-up in Canada for like a very long time,
0: which is wild.
2: And then I remember people be like, were you really? And I was just like, who are the other people? Where are they?
0: Name them.
2: Where are they?
0: If they were there, they probably weren't out.
2: Yeah. And it's just like, and if you kind of understood of how hard, like I understand why there hasn't been another one. Because it's just so hard, especially back in the day where it was like the club system, mm-hmm. where it was like they kind of decided everything. It's just like they wouldn't have promoted. I don't believe they would have promoted somebody like me.
0: Yeah.
2: Yeah.
0: Well, I think there is such a, even, you know, here in the US, there's such a racial undertone to mm-hmm. comedy, how it's promoted, how it's consumed, material, mm-hmm. all these different things, because there's such a racial undertone to America.
2: Yeah.
0: And that would obviously be similar, but in any place that has racialized dynamics. Do you find that once people start listening to you, do you start to win people over? Do you get people that are like, oh, I didn't think I would like a Black queer comedian?
2: That has happened. Like, I've experienced that a lot here too.
0: Uh-huh.
2: There was the other day I did a show, and there was like these, like a group of straight guys, and they weren't reacting to me. And then I was like, okay, who likes gay people? And everyone clapped except for them. And I was like, oh my God, they're homophobic. At least they admit it. And then whatever, I just started doing jokes and being crazy. And then eventually they started laughing.
0: Yeah.
2: And then I was like, see, I got them. And I was just like, it's like, it's really funny when I get them. Like the other day, yesterday I did a show, and there was this like very, he kind of looked like if Tracy Morgan and 50 Cent's like great uncle.
0: That's a very New York look.
2: Yeah. Big chain, red leather jacket.
0: Yeah.
2: He was not laughing at me. And then I got him too. And I was like, ooh, I love when like shit like that.
0: That's amazing. What has been the most surprising thing performing in clubs here that you've experienced?
2: What is the most surprising thing of the clubs I think it's just how diverse also the audiences are.
0: Yeah.
2: In Toronto, I feel like Toronto is the most multicultural city in the world. And I don't feel like the comedy scene is reflective of that. I feel like the comedy scene is very white. The audiences that come to comedy shows are very white. And here I feel like the lineups match the audience. Mm-hmm.
0: Yeah, I think there is, on a lot of parts, there's an intentionality.
2: Yeah. And you'll see New Yorkers like actually perform and do stand up and that be appreciated. Well, I kind of find like if someone like a Torontonian, like the true and true Torontonian performs, it's like seen as like weird and crazy because we have like our own. The way Black Torontonians speak is very different. I'm sure you guys have seen it. Yeah. And people are like, this is crazy. Like, what is this? Like, they don't experience Toronto the same way mm-hmm. New Yorkers experience New York. Yeah.
0: Yeah. That would be an interesting dialogue to explore because, you know, I've always wanted to explore, like, especially in places like Canada and the UK and, you know, places where, you know, the white culture is still has that control and power.
2: Yeah.
0: What our Black queer experience looks like. Yeah. What our Black experience
2: looks like. Well, I was thinking about just kind of like the Black experience in general, where it's like, I do feel like African American experiences are much more seen as like the centralness of Blackness. Mm-hmm. And it's kind of like when you are a Black Canadian or someone from Black the UK, you're kind of not seen as Black sometimes, but it's just like a different experience. But we're just like, we're having our own version of Blackness in our own thing.
0: Yeah.
2: And people aren't necessarily conscious or like thinking critically about that.
0: I hear you there. Uh-huh. I think, you know, especially, you know, coming from the Black American experience, I think there were a lot of us that didn't even see other forms of Blackness, right?
1: Uh-huh.
0: I remember it was the first time, like when I, like, other than I can, you know, people I know in my family, like speaking, Black people speaking other languages, I didn't connect with or like understanding that, like, you know, I live in Flatbush here.
2: Yeah,
0: in
2: I'm West
0: Brooklyn.
2: Indian too.
0: That's
2: right.
0: So being around so many different Black West Indian cultures and nobody sees that outside of like places like New York.
2: Yeah, I remember it was just like growing up, I had never seen like West Indian people reflected on TV. Then there was a television show in Canada called The Kink in My Hair. I don't know if you guys have ever watched
0: it. No, I've never heard of it.
2: It was like 3 seasons. They've like sold it and was based on a play, but it was like the first time I had ever seen Caribbean people on TV, like in a sitcom. And I was like, this is amazing. You guys should watch it. You guys
0: would like it. I think I would like it.
2: You guys would like it.

Well, that's all the time we have for this week. Thank you for listening to Queer State of Mind here on Radio Free Brooklyn. Catch y'all next week. Bye.

When construction of the Williamsburg Bridge began in 1896, Manhattan and Brooklyn were two different cities entirely. But by the time the bridge was completed in 1903, Brooklyn had officially become a borough of Greater New York City. Betty Smith writes about the lovely span of the Williamsburg Bridge in her novel, A Tree Grows in Brooklyn. Today, the bridge still provides commuters a convenient crossing of the East River. What began as a tale of two cities stands as a symbol of the unification of one. I'm Victoria Principato, and this is what Brooklyn sounds like.

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1: Every nation in every region now has a decision to make. Either you are with us or you are with the terrorists.
2: When the World Trade Center was attacked, I was shocked and angry, like many Americans. My name is Masuda Sultan, and I live here in New York City. I'm also an Afghan. I was born in Kandahar, Afghanistan. I knew the events that took place here would have repercussions for my family back in Afghanistan.
0: 25 years ago, President George W. Bush made the case for war days after the September 11th attacks. Within a few weeks, the U.S. bombed Afghanistan, launching the decades-long so-called war on terror. Today, we'll be joined by Afghan-American women's rights activist Masuda Sultan. She lost 19 members of her family when the U.S. military bombed their house. Then to Kabul to speak with Jan Egeland of the Norwegian Refugee Council. We'll also look at the costs of war and speak to journalist Spencer Ackerman. His book, Reign of Terror, How the 9/11 Era Destabilized America and Produced Trump. All that and more coming up. Welcome to Democracy Now!, democracynow.org, The War and Peace Report. I'm Amy Goodman. Iranian media is reporting several explosions rang out early this morning in coastal areas of southern Iran. The apparent U.S. attacks came after Iran's Islamic Revolutionary Guard Corps warned it would target oil tankers docked in Kuwait and Bahrain in retaliation for U.S. attacks earlier in the week that disabled or destroyed several Iranian-linked vessels. Meanwhile, CBS reports several U.S. fighter jets at a Jordanian military base were damaged in Iranian strikes Wednesday. The escalating violence came as President Trump predicted the war would end after the midterm elections.
3: I think the war will end immediately after the election.
4: Because
3: they can't hold out any longer. They're desperate to try and affect the election so that we can get a nice, weak group of people in there and leave them alone and let them have their nuclear weapons.
0: President Trump also said oil prices, which have surged past $100 a barrel, likely won't come down until after the midterm elections. This comes as a Brown University research project finds higher fuel costs triggered by the war in Iran have cost the average U.S. household more than $780 in extra spending. Meanwhile, an analysis published by CNBC finds President Trump's investments in oil stocks have made him $4.4 million richer since the start of the war. In Yemen, fighters with the Iran-backed Houthi movement have seized a strategic port city on the Red Sea after routing government forces in a lightning offensive. The city of Mocha is less than 50 miles from the Bab al-Mandab Strait, a critical choke point that typically sees about 12% of global maritime trade pass through it. The UN warns renewed fighting in Yemen has displaced nearly 20,000 families in less than 4 days. Yields on long-term U.S. treasuries have surged to their highest level since 2007, despite extraordinary efforts by Treasury Secretary Scott Bessent to intervene in bond markets. On Wednesday, Bessent announced the Treasury would triple a planned buyback of certain U.S. bonds to $6 billion. That wasn't enough to calm investors who continued a broad sell-off on Wednesday as crude oil prices top $100 a barrel amidst renewed fighting between the U.S. and Iran. Meanwhile, Norway's vast sovereign wealth fund has proposed cutting its investment in U.S. Treasury holdings by nearly $80 billion. The Pentagon's released video showing what it says is another strike on an alleged drug boat in the Caribbean. According to U.S. Southern Command, Wednesday's attack killed three so-called narco-terrorists. As in previous strikes, the Trump administration provided no evidence the boat was carrying drugs. A day earlier, Southcom announced U.S. forces raid an alleged floating refueling station for narco-traffickers in the Eastern Pacific, abducting the crew and turning them over to Ecuadorian authorities before blowing up the vessel. Over the past year, the Pentagon's claimed attacks on boats that killed at least 230 people. Human rights groups have condemned the strikes as extrajudicial killings and murder. On Wednesday, Secretary of State Marco Rubio defended the attacks during a visit to Ecuador.
5: We still blow up ships if need be.
6: No, I know, but they're empty now.
5: Well, again, it depends. Every target is selected. Obviously, it goes through all the lawyers of the Department of War, but it's also these are joint operations. So you're operating in conjunction with another nation state.
0: The Republican Party kicked off its first ever midterm political convention on Wednesday in Dallas, Texas. At least 33 House Republicans and several others locked in tight Senate races opted to skip the two-day event, which comes with President Trump's approval ratings at historically low levels. Trump delivered the keynote address on Wednesday evening and will appear again tonight for closing remarks. In his 1 hour and 44-minute speech, Trump pledged to send every adult in the U.S. a cash dividend, but only if Republicans maintain control of the House and Senate in November's elections.
7: I will issue a dividend to every adult citizen in the United States of America for $5,000.
0: Trump did not say how he would fund the estimated $1.3 trillion cost of his proposal or whether it would break federal laws against vote buying or bribery. Meanwhile, Pennsylvania Democratic Senator John Fetterman made a surprise appearance at this midterm Republican convention. In a pre-recorded video, Fetterman introduced Pennsylvania's Republican Senator Dave McCormick as his great friend, pledged to work with President Trump, and took a swipe at the surging popularity of Democrats aligned with the Democratic Socialists of America, DSA.
8: Well, I'm a common sense Democrat. I'm always going to stand with America. I'm always going to reject the extremes in socialism and that anti-American way of life. Right back over my shoulder, that's the iconic U.S. Steel Mill. And that's exactly the kind of thing that will work together and will work with President Trump to fight and defend the steel way of life right here in the Steel Valley.
0: Senator Fetterman ran a successful Senate campaign in 2022 as a progressive Democrat, but his politics shifted after he suffered a stroke and was later hospitalized for clinical depression. Former staffers who've left en masse say he's shown deep indifference to his constituents and is mostly interested in appearing on conservative TV programs and advocating for Israel. The Trump administration Wednesday announced a sweeping overhaul of the 2030 census, proposing to no longer count immigrants without green cards or ask about race and ethnicity. The proposed regulation would also bar the census from asking about sexual orientation. Previously, the census had asked Americans about their race and ethnicity and counted all U.S. residents, regardless of their immigration status. If implemented, the changes would cause regions with larger immigrant populations to lose federal funding and congressional seats. Those areas are much more likely to vote for Democrats. Democratic New York Attorney General Letitia James has vowed to challenge the proposed regulation in court, saying, quote, "The Constitution is clear. Every person living in the United States, regardless of immigration status, must be counted in the census," unquote. In immigration news, an estimated 200,000 Salvadorans living in the U.S. face an uncertain future after a program providing TPS, that's temporary protected status, to them expired on Wednesday. In a statement, the Department of Homeland Security said it would announce the fate of TPS for Salvadoran immigrants and asylum seekers, quote, at the appropriate time, unquote. And until then, Salvadorans would retain protected status. This comes after the Trump administration allowed TPS to lapse for more than a million people from 13 countries. The Guardian reports federal immigration authorities secretly obtained a judge's approval to force feed a Cuban prisoner on hunger strike through an uncommon surgical procedure performed without his consent. He's the 19th person on hunger strike in ICE custody to have a medical intervention forced upon them against their will. He's currently detained at the Montgomery ICE Processing Center, a privately run jail near Houston. Human rights groups have denounced the practice of force feeding in detention facilities as a form of torture. In the Gaza Strip, an Israeli airstrike flattened a home in the Beit Lahia area on Thursday, killing a Palestinian couple and their two daughters while leaving others wounded or missing under the rubble. Palestinian sources identified the victims as Momen Abdul Rahman Ahmed, his wife Hanin Musa Farah Saleh, and their daughters, 12-year-old Lana and 8-year-old Bana. Israel's latest attacks come despite a U.S.-brokered so-called ceasefire between Israel and Hamas. Meanwhile, in the occupied West Bank, two Palestinians were injured in an Israeli raid on the town of Awarta, south of Nablus, as soldiers fired live ammunition, tear gas, and sound grenades. Separately, Israeli forces detained 15 Palestinians during a raid early Thursday on the town of Barqa. Soldiers reportedly stormed the town for 6 hours, raiding homes and arresting their owners before withdrawing. In Lebanon, Israeli strikes have killed at least 28 people and wounded 79 others in recent days. That's despite a ceasefire in place since June. Meanwhile, the UN is warning against Israel's military activity inside Syrian territory, saying some actions, including the detention of civilians, could amount to war crimes. The Independent International Commission of Inquiry on Syria found Israel had detained 49 Syrians, including two children, and had transferred them against their will to Israel. Some of the detainees have been held incommunicado, raising fears of torture or maltreatment. Here in New York City, students and faculty held a news conference Wednesday announcing the disclosure of the City University of New York's CUNY investment portfolio. This came after a 2-year-long legal battle that began when two student organizations, CUNY for Palestine and CUNY Law Students for Justice in Palestine, filed a Freedom of Information Law request, which New York City's public university system denied. According to CUNY's 2025 holdings report, the university system invested in military and defense contractors such as Caterpillar, Boeing, Lockheed Martin, Raytheon, and Palantir, Israel's largest arms manufacturer, Elbit Systems, and private prison companies, Geo Group and CoreCivic. CUNY also had holdings in Israeli banks that provide financial support for illegal settlements in the occupied West Bank and East Jerusalem. This is Hadika Malik, a CUNY student speaking to Democracy Now! Wednesday.
6: So CUNY is funded by New York State tax dollars and CUNY tuition as well in general that students are paying to the university. And so that makes it not only a student issue, but an issue for all New Yorkers, anyone who lives in New York State, to know that instead of being used on education for New Yorkers, your tax dollars are being used to further the genocide in Gaza.
0: And President Trump falsely claimed at a 9/11 memorial event Tuesday that two firefighters lifted him up and carried him away when he visited Ground Zero after the attacks. In fact, according to footage, Trump was watching television the morning of the attacks. Trump also repeated claims he took a construction crew with him to Lower Manhattan and was involved in cleaning up the site. A former fire official involved in the recovery effort disputes that claim. And those are some of the headlines. This is Democracy Now!, democracynow.org, The War and Peace Report. I'm Amy Goodman.
9: And I'm Nermeen Sheikh. Welcome to our listeners and viewers across the country and around the world. Tomorrow, Friday, is the 25th anniversary of the September 11th, 2001 attacks on the World Trade Center in New York. Less than a month later, the United States began bombing Afghanistan. One of our most moving shows from our archives was from January 2002, when we brought together two women whose lives were deeply impacted by 9/11 and its aftermath. Rita Lazar lost her brother, Abe Zalmanowicz, at the World Trade Center, and Afghan-American New Yorker, Masuda Sultan, who family in Afghanistan. This is Masuda speaking in our studio in January 2002.
10: When September 11th happened and I watched those buildings collapse and I thought about all those people and they're like Rita's brother, I was angry. I was angry just as any New Yorker, and my immediate feeling was who are the jerks that did this, and what are we going to do about it? And I went down there that first week and actually got through some police barricades and watched what was going on and, you know, volunteered for a few hours. But my immediate reaction was anger and shock. But that same day, I sensed that something like this was not going to go unpunished. I mean, I would want to figure out who did it, too. I realized that Osama was probably in some way responsible, and that the United States was probably, you know, going to do something about that. And guess what? Osama's in Afghanistan. And that day, I started making phone calls on September 11th to family here in New York to tell them to also call some family back in Afghanistan to sort of alert people to the fact that this may happen. And some of them didn't think that it would go that far. And they said, oh, you're being, you know, you're being too cautious. And as, you know, as time and the events sort of unfolded, that's exactly what happened.
9: That's Afghan America New Yorker Masuda Sultan talking to us about her experience of 9/11, just a few months after the attacks. In December of 2001, Masuda Sultan traveled to Afghanistan and Pakistan to visit her family. She was accompanied by John Alpert and Tammy Alpert of Downtown Community Television, who made a film about her journey called Afghanistan From Ground Zero to Ground Zero. Here's an excerpt.
11: We're on our way to my cousin's house. They moved to Quetta after being hit by a U.S. bomb. I don't know what we'll find there.
12: Assalamu alaikum.
11: They were living near government buildings in Kandahar with Taliban close by, and they figured that the U.S. would target those buildings, and they didn't want to get hurt by those, so they moved outside of the city and went to their farm just on the outskirts. They were there for 2 weeks before they were hit. There was a low-flying plane and they came out of their houses and many of them were shot at. This is the daughter that she lost. This couple, they had four kids. There's only one mother-in-law left out of the whole family. So the yes, all of these children were there, running from the bullets. And it's her leg as well. That's another one of the bullets. This is the daughter of one of my cousins. Her mom was killed, and that's her other sister over there. It was 19 people in total. His daughter died. His daughter-in-law. His brother. His nephew. One of his cousins. Another cousin. He says he lost three grandchildren and a nephew. When the plane started shooting at them, they lost track of where everyone was, and it was chaotic. He says that when they realized what had happened, one of his sons yelled out that there are many sheep lying out here. When they went to find out, they saw that it was humans. It was their family shot on the floor.
9: An excerpt from John and Tommy Alpert's Afghanistan From Ground Zero to Ground Zero, a 2002 film about Afghan-American Masuda Sultan's journey to Afghanistan in December 2001. Right after Masuda met with her family, she also called into Democracy Now! To describe what she'd seen. We played a clip of that phone call when she and Rita Lazar met for the first time in our studio in January 2002.
13: These people were not Taliban supporters. They weren't al-Qaeda fighters. They were simple Afghans trying to stay safe in their own country. The events of September 11th really made me angry, but seeing these people and what they went through make me angry as well. You know, they say that in war, They say that you have to break a couple of eggs in order to make an omelet. But when those eggs are your family, what can you do?
0: Rita Lazar broke down listening to Masouda Soltan speaking. And then she herself, Rita, talked about her brother, Abe Zalmanowicz. He was on the 27th floor of the World Trade Center and 9/11 and did not survive. This is Rita talking about her brother, Abe.
14: President Bush mentioned him in the National Cathedral speech and cited him as being a hero. And I realized that my government was going to use my brother as justification for killing other people. And that had a tremendous impact on me. I didn't want that to happen, not in my brother's name. And so I wrote a letter to the Times, which they printed, asking our government to please be cautious and not do something they couldn't take back. And then I was asked to speak at a peace rally, and I did it. And just before I went on, I was told they had started bombing Afghanistan. And I realized something I had never realized before. I'd heard the term collateral damage all my life. It was always used about people far away from us. And I realized now what it meant, because my brother was collateral damage in a war that he didn't want and Masouda's people didn't want. And I knew I had to do something, but I didn't know what. And then I got a call from this wonderful woman from this marvelous organization called Global Exchange. And she said, would you like to go to Afghanistan and meet people like you who have lost their families? And I thought, that's perfect, because Masouda and I are the same. There's no difference between us. My family member died. I'm grieving. And her family, God, I don't know how you survive just hearing about yours. But we're the same people.
0: That's Rita Lazar speaking on Democracy Now in January of 2002, across the table from Masouda Soltan. Rita was on her way to Afghanistan with Global Exchange, and then go on to co-found September 11th Families for Peaceful Tomorrows. She died at the age of 85 in 2017. September 11th Families for Peaceful Tomorrows will be holding a vigil today in Union Square at 5:00. Joining them will be our guest right now, Masouda Soltan, the Afghan-American women's rights activist who is now the co-founder of ABAD, Afghan Women Forward. I only wish that you and Rita could be sitting across from the table now, Masouda. This is 25 years later. As you talked then about being an Afghan New Yorker and, like all New Yorkers, horrified on September 11th, but then going back to your family in Afghanistan, 19 members of them killed in a house that was bombed by the U.S. military. Your thoughts today?
15: It's really difficult to process that day without getting very emotional. I'm going to try not to get emotional. And, as a New Yorker, the shock and the horror and all of that, and the thoughts about what would happen to us, knowing that it probably was Osama bin Laden. I had that feeling right at the beginning. As Muslim New Yorkers, we were grieving the tragedy of 9/11. And then at the same time, we were having to be questioned about whether we belonged. That's what happens when a whole population is folded into one act. And then at the same time, thinking about Afghanistan and what would happen if it was indeed Osama bin Laden, what would happen in Afghanistan. And it was really just a very confusing time. And of course, then going to Afghanistan with just the intention of connecting again with the family I had so recently met. I had left Afghanistan as a child due to the Soviet war. I was barely five, and I had gone back the summer of 01 to connect with my family. And it had been this incredible trip where I really got to understand where we came from and what the love of family meant and what it was to belong in a place where your parents were from and they spoke the same language and the love that I received. And so I was worried about them. And that was why I wanted to go back just to see what was happening. I had no idea that this had happened when I went on the trip with John. And then having that unfold of hearing that whole tragedy that happened to our family. And then coming back, knowing.
0: Just to say, they left Kabul because they were afraid of being bombed and went to the family house in the country. And that's where they were bombed. And you went to a U.S. military base there, John and Tammy Alpert following you with a camera, and you asked them why they killed your family?
15: Yeah, I mean, it's incredible that I actually was able to, with the help of John, get onto the base in Kandahar. So they had been living in Kandahar City. Some buildings around them were bombed, and they had been Taliban occupied, or they thought they were, and they decided to go to their farmhouse about 60 miles north of Kandahar just to get away from it all. And that's where it happened. So yes, after we discovered that, we discovered them in Pakistan because they had left Afghanistan after that. And then we went to the site of the bombing and discovered that. And then we, you know, just like big gaping holes in the ground and a man cleaning up from the village, you know, just a very distraught, scary scene. And then we went to the base in Kandahar. And I didn't want to go to the base in Kandahar after seeing all of that. But John Alpert said, you know, this is your chance to ask questions. And of course, I wanted to know what happened and how this happened. So I did. And when I went to the base, you know, I asked a question from a guy who was like a guy I went to college with, who was standing there saying, you know, like, oh, yeah, I don't know what happened to your family. I don't have any information. Oh, but here's an AC-130 gunship, which was probably the type of gunship that attacked your family. You know, and I looked at him and I thought, he's here because he's, you know, wanting to protect his country. He's a good guy. I went to school with guys like this. Like, who do I blame? Like, how did this happen? And that question of how that happened really, was eating at me because I thought, why would they kill innocent people? Like, I know I'm an American. Like, I love Americans so much. I grew up in New York City. Like, everyone's

0: Rita Lazar, that was the first time that I met her. I had no idea what to expect on your show. I had just come back, was in shock, and I thought she might attack me. Like, I thought she might say to me something along the lines of what some reporters had been saying to me, like, how do we know what your family was up to, and how can you, you know? So I was not prepared for the kind of response that she gave me.
1: And because she lost her brother, Abe Zalmanowicz, that day.
0: Yes, and he was a hero that stayed there. And she was very, very thoughtful about the fact that innocent people were in Afghanistan, should not suffer. And she's an incredible human being. But then the other incredible human beings I met, like Medea Benjamin, Colleen Kelly, Kelly Campbell, like these were people that, even though they had their own grief to deal with, they said, wait a minute, we don't want other people to go through this. And they thought that it would be a good idea to try to help these people, which was, you know, wonderful. But how are we going to help them? So that was when we lobbied the U.S. Congress to create the Victims Fund for Innocent Afghan Civilians. And Senator Leahy actually passed a bill to assist victims, which now that I think about it, given all the polarization and grief, it's incredible that we were able to actually get that through. But that was because people like Medea Benjamin and the 9/11 Families for Peaceful Tomorrows were, you know, knocking on doors at Congress, at State Department and elsewhere, saying we need to do something about this. And it's really like a very American story in that way, like civil society really engaging and saying, like, when we would go to some of these Congress people's offices, they would say, we'll get those terrorists, we're going to get them. And then, you know, people like Rita would say, yes, but we need to be careful not to kill innocent people.
2: And finally, Masuda, if you could talk about your assessment of where things stand now, your response, first of all, to the 2021 withdrawal of the U.S. and NATO troops and the situation today under the Taliban.
0: Well, I wanted the war to end for a long time. I think we definitely stayed way too long. We empowered the wrong types of people. They were abusive and corrupt. We did not listen to the Afghan people's grievances. But I think one of the things we need to keep in mind, based on all that we went through in Afghanistan, is not to repeat the 1990s of turning our backs on the country. We need to engage with the Afghan people, support Afghan women, and support civil society. The fact that Afghan girls are being denied secondary education and beyond is unprecedented in the whole world. Everybody knows that it's completely wrong, and it's they're right within Islam. And actually, all the Taliban we talk to agree with us. But the emir, because we went to Afghanistan, a group of us women, including Kelly Campbell and Medea Benjamin, went back after the Taliban takeover and wanted to connect with the women there. We talked to the education ministry of the Taliban. We talked to many other officials and said, why are you doing this? And they said to us, both privately and publicly, that we want the girls to study and we want women to work, but the emir is not allowing it. He stopped it the day the girls were supposed to go to school. And that got them in trouble. And subsequently, all of them who say this get in trouble. And the emir is enforcing, you know, that people shouldn't talk about this. So we're in a pickle with that.
1: So you founded a new organization. I want to thank you, Masuda, for joining us. In a moment, we're going to go directly to Kabul. Masuda Sultan, Afghan-American women's rights activist, co-founder of Abad, Afghan Women Forward. Coming up, we go to Kabul to speak with Jan Egeland of the Norwegian Refugee Council, and we'll look at the costs of war and speak with Spencer Ackerman, his book, Reign of Terror, How the 9/11 Era Destabilized America and Produced Trump, coming up.

0: wartime here on Democracy Now! DemocracyNow.org, The War and Peace Report. I'm Amy Goodman with Nermeen Sheikh.
1: We go now to Afghanistan, where a deepening humanitarian crisis is being largely overlooked by the international community following the withdrawal of NATO troops in 2021 and the return of the Taliban. The crisis is most severe for women and girls whose basic rights to education, freedom of movement and access to services have been severely restricted over the last 5 years. Afghan women are banned from outdoor parks, among other spaces, and books written by women have been removed from libraries. Women venturing beyond the home must be accompanied by a male guardian, and so-called morality laws curtail their rights to speak, sing, or recite out loud in public.
0: Nearly 6 million Afghan refugees who've been living in neighboring countries, including Pakistan and Iran, have returned to Afghanistan following mass deportations and have been met with very little support following the withdrawal of U.S. troops. International aid dropped from $3.3 billion in 2022 to $1 billion last year. The U.S. this year has given $500 million. For more, we go to Kabul, where we're joined by Jan Egeland, Secretary General of the Norwegian Refugee Council. This is his fifth visit to Afghanistan since 2021. Jan Egeland, what have you found on the ground in Afghanistan right now as we speak to you from blocks from ground zero, 25 years after the 9/11 attacks?
2: Well, I've been these last days together with the poorest people on earth, really, and people who have especially then come back from Pakistan to Kandahar in the south of Afghanistan, also here to Kabul and to elsewhere. These are people deported, as you rightly said, 6 million in 3 years. It's one of the biggest deportation processes on earth in this generation. And the world is not here. The international community is not really here to help them. There are some non-governmental organizations and UN partners on the ground, but we're so overstretched and underfunded. So these women with children who have been 30 years as refugees in Pakistan come empty-handed back. They get 48 hours to leave. They're dumped at the border. And then they are in desperate search of shelter, of water, of food, of some protection. We're able to help some, but we would like to help many more. And that's why we're calling on all of those countries who promised to stand with the Afghan civilian population, girls, women, families in particular. Don't forget your promises when you went for the door abruptly 5 years ago.
1: Jan, could you talk about specifically the situation in rural areas, as well as whether, given these severe, harsh, and actually quite unfathomable restrictions on women, whether women are still allowed to do humanitarian work, provide social and health services to Afghan women and children?
2: Yeah, I mean the poverty, the deprivation is, of course, particularly big in the countryside. I was in areas outside of Kandahar, and people are living under plastic sheeting, and were longing for the home that we were now building to them. Woman I met, a mother, several other children, cried when she told that she sold her 12-year-old daughter as a child bride for $600. I mean, she loved this girl, and she had to sell it to get food for the rest of the family. The rights of Afghan women have been destroyed, really. There is no doubt about it. There is 100 edicts from the supreme leader, the emir, curtailing right to work, right to education, and freedom of movement. Of those, the right to education is possibly the worst, because after sixth grade, primary school, girls cannot get further education, which means we will not have female new female teachers, the doctors, nurses, midwives in some time from now. That's why I went to Kandahar and met the Taliban leadership. That's why I met the Taliban leadership here in Kabul, to confront them with this factor, saying to them, you promised us there would be education. You said it would just take time for you to organize it in the Islamic and Afghan fashion. It's 5 years now. And you cannot have an economy which only involves half of the population. Where are the other diplomats? Where are the other countries that are should come here and fight with us for the women of Afghanistan? We're too alone on the ground here in Afghanistan now.
0: I want to correct something I said, Jan Egeland. I said that the U.S. had given $500 million to the Taliban this year. But in your news release, you said $500 million U.S. dollars have been provided for the humanitarian response. That's not necessarily from the United States, right?
2: No. There is zero funding from the United States of America to humanitarian work that I know of here in Afghanistan this year at all. You know, I remember what Barbara Bush promised that when she was the first lady, when what one politician after the other from both parties promised, they said, we will stand with the women and girls of Afghanistan. Well, I don't see that here, because the reason we have to lay off female aid workers, female teachers teaching primary school girls, is because of lack of funding. It's not because of the Taliban. We have been able to negotiate a return of all of our female colleagues, aid workers. They work as Afghan women to Afghan women in all of the provinces where we operate.
1: Nian, you mentioned this extraordinary mass deportation campaign from Pakistan and Iran, 6 million refugees in total. If you could say a little bit more, where are they and how are they being assimilated back into Afghan society, many of whom were in both Iran and Afghanistan with refugee status? Some of whom had asylum status, the others who had gained effectively citizenship.
2: Yeah, they had all sorts of rights, and which is natural because they had been there for decades, both in Iran and in Pakistan. And I met these refugee communities. Of course, again, the rest of the world did not help Iran and Pakistan that much in hosting all of these refugees. There is a lot of talk in the United States and in Europe, perhaps even more in Europe, that, we have too many Afghans, we have to get them back, and so on. There's a very small number of Afghans in North America and in Europe compared to Pakistan and Iran. So in the last 3 years, the Pakistan and Iran said, we will not anymore shoulder this on our own. We will send people back. So they give 1 day, 2 days, 3 days notice, and then they come and by force take people. And in many cases, it's only the women and children they find, the grandparents. The father of the household may be out searching for work or being in the market or being traveling. So then they are dumped at the border by Pakistan, by Iran on the other side. And there we are some humanitarian groups trying to help them. And there is then some transport to the places where that they want to go, and then they are often helped to distant relatives that are too poor to really be able to absorb them. So they would be next to a relative's house, but with no real shelter. And there's where I found many of the families, because we were already giving them some cash assistance, and we will now give them shelter and water and sanitation. By the way, none of these girls, women that I met, we've been in Pakistan 30, 40 years, had ever had education, ever. And their children had not had education, neither boys nor girls. So it's a crisis for human rights, really. It's a crisis for humanity, this.
1: Jan, very quickly, I just want to make one clarification. Neither Iran nor Pakistan granted citizenship to Afghan refugees or the generations who were born in either of the two countries.
2: No. Amy?
0: Jan Egeland.
2: No, they have temporary status.
0: I want to thank you so much for being with us. Secretary General of the Norwegian Refugee Council joining us from Kabul, Afghanistan. Up next, Spencer Ackerman, author of Reign of Terror, How the 9/11 Era Destabilized America and Produced Trump. Stay with us.

0: John Walker's Blues by Steve Earle in our Democracy Now! Studio. This is Democracy Now!, democracynow.org. I'm Amy Goodman with Nermeen Sheikh.
1: As we continue to discuss the global legacy of the 9/11 attacks, we turn now to look at the devastating impacts of the decades-long so-called War on Terror, a series of wars launched in the name of those killed on September 11, 2001. Just 9 days after the 9/11 attacks, President George W. Bush declared the beginning of a war that would come to define the next 25 years of foreign policy. This is President Bush speaking before a joint session of Congress on September 20, 2001.
2: Americans should not expect one battle, but a lengthy campaign, unlike any other we have ever seen. It may include dramatic strikes visible on TV and covert operations, secret even in success. We will starve terrorists of funding, turn them one against another, drive them from place to place, until there is no refuge or no rest. And we will pursue nations that provide aid or safe haven to terrorism. Every nation in every region now has a decision to make. Either you are with us or you are with the terrorists. From this day forward, any nation that continues to harbor or support terrorism will be regarded by the United States as a hostile regime.
0: President Bush declaring the start of the so-called War on Terror, September 20th, 2001. We go now to Spencer Ackerman, Pulitzer Prize and National Magazine award-winning journalist and author of the book Reign of Terror, How the 9/11 Era Destabilized America and Produced Trump, and the Forever Wars newsletter. His latest article for Zatteo is headlined How the War on Terror Went Global and Backfired on the United States. Why don't you explain that, Spencer?
3: Thank you, Amy. Good morning. Good morning, Nermeen. Really appreciate you having me on the show. The War on Terror was always a construct to be waged, never quite to be ended, that involved a tremendous violent exertion of American power as a demonstration effect to, on the theory that it would ward off the next 9/11. A whole lot of regimes around the world, rising powers, looking for their own advantage, saw what the United States was constructing and realized they wanted that for themselves. Eventually, that would be Vladimir Putin rejecting U.S. Unipolar hegemony and deciding that much as the United States in Iraq wanted the ability to attack its adversaries before they had a chance to, you know, allegedly attack them, so too Russia would reserve that right for itself. We see that most recently in Ukraine. In China, they looked at the Muslims of their Xinjiang province and decided they wanted to construct the same sort of panopticon and repressive apparatus of surveillance and re-education. In their sense, we didn't have that part here, but certainly the surveillance and the law enforcement repression of Muslims inside the United States. And in Israel, they looked at the United States as going on an open-ended war against what certainly subtextually to very many was on Islam, and said to themselves, finally, the United States is going to act the way we seek to act against the Palestinians. And the long legacy of that is on display in the genocide of the Palestinian people.
1: And Spencer, you write in that same piece about going yourself to Israel in December 2001. If you could talk about what happened during that visit and what you were told by the people you spoke to.
3: Indeed. In 2001, in December, I went on a junket by the American Jewish Committee for college student journalists like myself. What we heard from Israelis of a variety of different stripes was that finally the United States understands what Israel has experienced. And they didn't understand that. They certainly didn't interpret that to us student journalists in any material sense, emerging from any historical context of the dispossession and land theft theft over generations of the Palestinian people, but instead interpreted Israeli history as the manifestation of 9/11, that this had been a religious conflict that admitted of no material solution and accordingly had no diplomatic settlement. The implication being that much as the United States was seeing itself justified as waging an open-ended war against Islam, so too the United States must support Israel in waging an open-ended conflict against Palestinians that were defined by often the Islamic faith, the racing Palestinian Christian and other secular identities, but overwhelmingly a war not to be limited by American pressure.
1: And Spencer, if you could talk about how 9/11, the effects of 9/11 continue to reverberate today. Talk about the election of Trump and how it's connected to 9/11 and what followed, as well as now another war of attrition in Iran.
3: Most certainly. We saw beginning at the very outset of the war on terror, our leaders told us to understand 9/11 as an assault of a foreign civilization, one that had nothing to do with the consequences of American extractive and exploitative foreign policy in the Muslim world or its support for Israel. It was given that interpretation, gave that interpretation to us in order to not question what U.S. foreign policy had been and what it was about to become. Then it was a disaster. The wars in Iraq and Afghanistan became nightmares, and they were easy for a demagogue to attribute to the weakness of American elites that sought to limit this war against what they had already said was a marauding, rapacious, and irrational foreign civilization. A great deal of its believers were already inside the United States, and that would justify a campaign of repression inside the United States against them and against other immigrants. From the start, a nativist strain in American politics said that immigration was the handmaiden of terrorism, and that the institutions that sought to restrict that response to evicting those immigrants, campaigns of surveillance and deportation, were essentially no better than the handmaidens of terrorism themselves, all of which contributed a great deal. It was almost like a hollowing out of American institutional capacity to inhibit nativism that opened the door to people like Donald Trump. And with all of the Trump and MAGA movement's rhetoric of violence, it was, I would argue, inevitable that while they postured themselves as critics of the war on terror, they would simply wage it more violently and more expansively. That's exactly what we're seeing in Iran right now, and it's what we're seeing on our streets with ICE, a creation of 9/11 that is acting essentially like a death squad.
0: And in the last 20 seconds, President Trump now says at his Trump will lose a midterm national convention in Dallas that the war will end right after the midterm elections. Your final comment, Spencer Ackerman.
3: Over the 25 years of the war on terror, various presidents have portrayed to the United States like they can control the consequences of the overwhelming violence they have unleashed. They've never been able to do so. They won't be able to do so now.
0: Spencer Ackerman, Pulitzer Prize-winning, National Magazine Award-winning reporter, author of Reign of Terror, How the 9/11 Era Destabilized America and Produced Trump, also author of Forever War's newsletter, speaking to us from Brooklyn, New York. This is Democracy Now!, democracynow.org. I'm Amy Goodman with Nermeen Sheikh.
1: We end today's show with a look at the human, budgetary, and environmental costs of these forever wars. According to the latest numbers from the Nonpartisan Costs of War Project at Brown University, close to 1 million people were killed due to war violence in Afghanistan, Iraq, Pakistan, Yemen, Syria, and beyond. At least half of them are estimated to be civilians. The indirect death toll from these wars is far higher, between 3.6 and 3.8 million people.
0: In terms of budget costs, the U.S. federal government has spent more than $8 trillion on the post-9/11 wars through 2021. For more, we're joined by Nita Crawford, the co-founder of the Costs of War Project. In these last few minutes that we have, lay out the costs of war as we are here today on this 25th anniversary of the 9/11 attacks.
4: Well, you've already touched on the direct death, the killing that results when bombs and bullets and fire are rained down on people, and the soldiers who are fighting for the United States and its allies die. But there's the indirect death, the consequences of the destruction of infrastructure, which can be two or three times the number of people who are injured. And this is because there's no longer hospitals or healthcare available to people because food has been production has been disrupted. So the harm to bodies is substantial. A second harm, which Spencer Ackerman discussed briefly, was the harm to U.S. democracy. There's decreased congressional and judicial oversight of the executive, increased executive power. There's been a decline in the rule of law. The United States waged preventive war in Iraq. That's a real consequence, which has led to more easily waging war in Iran. So there's the human toll, the political consequences, and the environmental consequences are devastating because not only did the United States increase its use of force immediately after the attack on Afghanistan began, the United States military has increased its use of force even after those wars ended. The United States has a global military presence, more than 750 bases around the world. And its presence has caused environmental harm because of the greenhouse gas emissions associated with the world's largest petroleum user, which is the Department of Defense. So it's human, political, and now just to conclude with the economic costs, which are increased debt to the United States, increased military spending, but also because these wars were not paid for through taxes like previous wars, they were paid for by borrowing. The United States debt has grown, and the interest to pay the debt will be coming out of the Treasury for many years to come. So the consequences are all around us.
0: I want to thank you so much for being with us, Nita Crawford, co-founder of the Costs of War Project, which we will link to. That does it for our show. Tomorrow, on September 11th, we'll be joined by Jamil Jaffer and Asmat Khan, who have been running an event, The Forever War and the First Amendment, a symposium on how the war on terror has shaped the freedoms of speech and the press. I'll be speaking on September 17th after the screening of Steal the Story, Please, about Democracy Now! In Bayshore, New York. I can't wait to go home to see my friends at Bayshore High School. Then on September 22nd, we'll be at the IFC for the screening of the film with Tia Lesson and Carl Diehl. That does it for our show. I'm Amy Goodman with Nermeen Sheikh for another edition of Democracy Now!, democracynow.org, The War and Peace.
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still now. I am with you. I am deep within you. You are at peace. You cannot be harmed. You will not suffer. Breathe deeply. Breathe in the healing love of the universe. And breathe out the sickness which has taken you. I am with you.

0: You were on your way home when you died. It was a car accident. Nothing particularly remarkable, but fatal nonetheless. It was a painless death. The medics tried their best to save you, but to no avail. Your body was so utterly shattered, you were better off, trust me. And that's when you met me. What happened? Where am I? You died, I said, matter-of-factly. No point in mincing words. There was a truck, and it was skidding. Yes. I died. Yes. But don't feel bad about it. Everyone dies. You looked around. There was nothingness. Just you and me. What is this place? Is this the afterlife? More or less. Are you God? Yes, I'm God. My kids, my wife. What about them? Will they be all right? That's what I like to see, I said. You just died and your main concern is for your family. That's good stuff right there. You looked at me with fascination. To you, I didn't look like God. I just looked like some man or possibly a woman. Some vague authority figure, maybe. Don't worry, I said. They'll be fine. Your kids will remember you as perfect in every way. They didn't have time to grow contemptuous of you. Your wife will cry on the outside, but will be secretly relieved. To be fair, your marriage was falling apart. If it's any consolation, she'll feel very guilty for feeling relieved. Oh, so what happens now? Do I go to heaven or hell or something? Neither. You'll be reincarnated. Ah. So the Hindus were right. All religions are right in their own way. Walk with me. You followed along as we strode through the void. Where are we going? Nowhere in particular. It's just nice to walk while we talk. So, what's the point then? When I get reborn, I'll just be a blank slate, right? A baby. So, all my experiences and everything I did in this life, won't matter. Not so. You have within you all the knowledge and experiences of all your past lives. You just don't remember them right now. I stopped walking and took you by the shoulders. Your soul is more magnificent, beautiful, and gigantic than you can possibly imagine. A human mind can only contain a tiny fraction of what you are. It's like sticking your finger in a glass of water to see if it's hot or cold. You put a tiny part of yourself into the vessel, and when you bring it back out, you've gained all the experiences it had. You've been in a human for the last 48 years, so you haven't stretched out yet and felt the rest of your immense consciousness. If we hung out here for long enough, you'd start remembering everything. But there's no point to doing that between each life. How many times have I been reincarnated then? Oh, lots. Lots and lots. And into lots of different lives. This time around, you'll be a Chinese peasant girl in 540 AD. Wait, what? You're sending me back in time? Well, I guess technically, time as you know it only exists in your universe. Things are different where I come from. Where you come from? Oh, sure. I come from somewhere else. And there are others like me. I know you'll want to know what it's like there, but honestly, you wouldn't understand. Oh, you said, a little let down. But wait, if I get reincarnated to other places in time, I could have interacted with myself at some point. Sure, happens all the time. And with both lives only aware of their own lifespan, you don't even know it's happening. So, what's the point of it all? I looked you in the eye. The meaning of life, the reason I made this whole universe, is for you to mature.
1: You mean mankind? You want us to mature?
0: No, just you. I made this whole universe for you.

Yes. I'm Abraham Lincoln. And you're John Wilkes Booth, too. I'm Hitler, you said, appalled. And you're the millions he killed. I'm Jesus. And you're everyone who followed him. You fell silent. Every time you victimized someone, you were victimizing yourself. Every act of kindness you've done to yourself. Every happy and sad moment ever experienced by any human was or will be experienced by you. You thought for a long time. Why? Why do all this? Because someday you will become like me. Because that's what you are. You're one of my kind. You're my child. Wow, you said incredulous. You mean I'm a god? No, not yet. You're a fetus. You're still growing. Once you've lived every human life throughout all time, you will have grown enough to be born. So the whole universe, it's just an egg, I answered. Now it's time for you to move on to your next life. And I sent you on your way.

Oh hey, how are you out there? Out there in the vast, mysterious internet. It's not so mysterious. It was. Let me tell you, in my day,

was. Now it's just all up in our grill. There's no mystery. It is a blunt object of force. I shouldn't be trashing it. We here at Radio Free Brooklyn are part of the internet. We celebrate internet freeform media. I think you know what I mean, though. I don't know. I don't know what I mean, so I hope you do. Me being Triple G, this being Radio Free Brooklyn, and this specifically being... I was almost going to say Radio Free Brooklyn again. No, this show is It Gets Weird. It's a music show. Music and otherwise and other such goodies and sounds and words. And it's on every Friday at 8 a.m. Eastern. 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Actually, if you do a .org on that and you slash IGW, you will go to my show page and you will have access to all past shows, which again are on live Friday, 8 a.m. Eastern, 7 a.m. Central, 6 a.m. Mountain, 5 a.m. I only get to 5 a.m. and then I stop because Hawaii's like out there. I don't even know. Hawaii's like, is it 7 hours from us here in Bushwick, Brooklyn? I always stop at the 5 a.m. Pacific. I'm not ready to go further, but it's on all over the globe. Okay, I've digressed a little bit. I swear it's a music show. That's how I pitched it 6 years ago, and that's the story I'm sticking with. What did we hear there? We heard... I mean, it's only 1 hour. I mean, I'm already out of time. I feel like time... It's already Halloween here. We heard there... You can go to rfb.nyc/playlist. Or if you just want to practice your typing, radiofreebrooklyn.org/playlist. And you can see what I'm playing. And it will show it if you're listening on the web player. But we have an app. Go to your device's store, and you can download the app for free. 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Because this is a nonprofit, and it's called Radio Free Brooklyn. Come on. I'll tell you more about the nonprofit corporation aspect in a bit. But I'm getting late early over here. The last one was Gerald Clayton, the jazz pianist, with Four Piece from his album on Blue Note last year, Ones and Twos. Before that, a narration of Andy Weir's story, The Egg. Nice life philosophy, if you ask me, which you didn't. Because I'm realizing this is a one-way conversation. Doesn't have to be. But for now it is. What's that? The Egg. Andy Weir wrote The Martian, and what's the new one we just saw? Hail Mary Project. Book and movie. Preceding that was DJ Shadow, Blood on the Motorway. Do I want to go see him again next month, live? Maybe.
to run it by. I'll have to run it by some people. Some folks. Wow, is that there? Wait. Thought I heard voices in this backing music, which I don't remember. It's a little creepy. We had Christopher Tignor. I've never heard his name pronounced. Tignor. T-I-G-N-O-R. With the track called Shadow Purposes 1, Patterns of Goodbye. And that is an off an album from this year, Bleeding Past the Edges. I had a friend, my friend Greg in Philadelphia, saw him live and was taken with him and told me to check him out. And I liked what I heard. Before that, we did see my wife and I saw 2001 A Space Odyssey, and one of the pieces from it was what we heard there. It's composed by Giorgi Ligeti. I think I'm saying that right also. Requiem 2, Kyrie, Molto Espressivo. And that was the London Symphony, or the London, or a lot of people. It's on the playlist. Jonathan Knott, Carolyn Stein. It's the, it's when they are coming upon the monolith. We're seeing in the film the monolith for the second time. It's been excavated from the moon, on the moon, and intense sound with those amazing visuals. And that was on my mind since we saw the film just last week. And we started with William Basinski, an excerpt from the Disintegration Loops 2. The track was DLP 2.2. Okay. 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And my time is that the sand is almost out in the hourglass, so we will get right back to some music. Again, you're listening to It Gets Weird here on Radio Free Brooklyn, and you would think I would have it queued up if I was a DJ. Okay, we're going to try something. We're going to start with one thing and we'll go to another, and it's going to be a free association. It gets weird. It's gotten weird on Radio Free Brooklyn. I'm your host, Triple G.

0: That was Gorillaz off of the classic album that I love, Demon Days. El Mañana was the song. Before that, Sargent with the track, Are You Ready to Know That Seen From Up Close, Things Have No Shape. And we started with Amon Duel 2 with Im Krater Blun Wider Die Baume. This is It Gets Weird on Radio Free Brooklyn. I'm Triple G. I'll be back next week. Thanks for listening and hanging out. Catch you next time.
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This week, I've been thinking a lot about how much I like to walk. In childhood, the first steps that a baby takes are celebrated as important by their family. It is maybe because it's a declaration of independence, the very first time that we as humans discovered an ability that it's built in our body. And if we are lucky, we will be able to do it through all our lives. But if every breath that we take, it can be compared as a step. What does a step feel? Usually, I like to walk every morning before I start my day and on the evenings, and I do it because I really need it, and it gives me a lot of calm and perspective. But beyond that, I've been always feel that there's like a kind of random need to walk, sometimes for a few moments, but also sometimes just randomly for a lot of hours. We are listening on the back as Gustavo Santaolalla from the Ushuaia a la Quiaca. And this is a perfect song because it's the score of a movie that is called Diarios de Motocicleta, which is basically a journey from a person that is called Ernesto Guevara de la Serna, who maybe you might know as El Che Guevara. And it's the journey from Buenos Aires to Peru driving, but also walking across the South American continent. But more than traveling, this movie feels like an inner walk. They are looking for something, but they don't know what they're looking for. So walking is traveling regardless if you stay in your own city or if you're walking in the vast space of your inner self. I think so. And today I want to use the word caminar, which in Spanish means to walk, to use some of reflections, but also some good music that we can use to speak about why it's important to walk. This is El Duelo de la Lengua, The Grief of the Tongue. My name is Hector Ruiz Chauchato, and you know what? You're listening to Radio Free Brooklyn.

Such a great music. We're listening to Up From The South from the Voodoo's Band. Before that, we heard Sharon Jones and the Dapkins. And the world of today is coming out, and I wanted to just start this blog with a simple definition of what is walking. When we walk, we are using over 200 muscles, the skeleton, the nervous system, and the inner ear working in practice coordination to move the body forward, to keep going one step to another. I was sharing at the beginning of this show how much I like to walk sometimes just through brief short walks, but often also doing long walks. And one of the intentions of today's shows is to also share some memorable walks. So I just want to start with this one. Last year, on the very day of Christmas, I wanted to do this trail that goes from Upper Manhattan to Battery Park. And I was doing like some research on the length of this walk. And actually, I found that it was like around, I think, 4 or 5 hours from Inwood to Battery Park in southern Manhattan. So I did it and I just went up, but I spent so much time just like walking and getting distracted that I didn't make it. So maybe I walked that day around, I think, maybe 12 hours or maybe more. And I just got to the very end of Central Park. But that was a very good walk, and I'm thinking that I can just complete during the last months, maybe before the end of the year. So today we're using the word caminar, which in Spanish means to walk. And what do you think about the last song? Maybe you will kind of maintain this funky rhythm. This is the Superman 3.

Such a great music we're listening to, Largo from Vega Trails. My name is Hector Ruiz Chauchato, and you're listening to El Duelo de la Lengua, The Grief of the Tongue, here in Radio Free Brooklyn. And as always, I want you to remind that this is a community-based radio station that you can support. 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This is a community-based effort that everyone here in the radio station made possible. And today we are gathering in community around the world, caminar, which in my mother tongue, which is the Spanish, means to walk. And the idea that is that we are using some music, but also some facts to reflect about why we as human naturally walk, not only biological, but also biographical. So some facts are that for the body, walking strengthens the heart and improves circulation, but also maintains bone density, regulates the blood sugar and metabolism, and activates and coordinates the entirely muscular system. But also for the mind, for the soul, I can say it triggers the release of endorphins and reduces the cortisol, you know, that hormone that is responsible of our stress and anxiety. And according to Nietzsche, great thoughts are conceived while walking. Apparently, creative output increases by 70% when we are walking. And one of the intentions of this show of today is to kind of share some of my memorable walks. And I came through this concept that is open-ended walks. I've shared before that I also do some kind of research, and one of the things that I enjoy about my job is to make interviews. And if you're familiar with qualitative research, there is a method that is called open-ended interviews, which basically you ask some questions that you're expecting to somehow be answered, but at the same time you're giving the interviewee, the person that you're speaking with, the opportunity to just to extend to any other topics that they want. So I came across about this concept of open-ended walks, and I love it, and I'm trying to follow it, because as I share, surely I try to walk a lot. And one of these memorable walks that I want to share is actually a walk that I did a while ago with my dad. We were traveling together for almost 1 month in Europe, and we were very tired. We walked together for a long time, but we were in Paris, and I will say that one of the best memories that I have from that travel is being walking with my dad, crossing one of the bridges of the Seine River. A guy was playing the piano, and my dad said, "I feel that me siento como si me hubieran exprimido como un limón," which basically in English means that he was feeling that his soul was being squeezed as a lemon. And hearing him saying that, being tired but also being happy, it's a good memory for me, and also regarding the topic of today about the walks. So I will just go and let the experts speak through the music. This is Vega Trails, and it's an album that I've been listening this week a lot. And it's from this record label that I shared before, that is called Gondwana Records, which is from Matthew Herschel, this amazing musician and producer from London, that is currently releasing maybe some of the best interesting jazz music in the UK. Please check it and let me know if you like it.

Beautiful music we are listening to ahora from Buenos Aires-based singer Luca Bocci. I share why the walk is a biological function and what benefits brings to our body and also to our soul and our mind. But also, as you know, this show always we try to walk through the intersections of music, language, and community. And this song is perfect for me because I want to share why it is important to walk also in community. And I will do it through one of the of my memorable walks. And I will say that I can that this walk is a series of walks, actually. Going back home, I will do every morning a walk with one of my neighbors. His name is Santiago. And also, he is responsible of letting me use every Friday his streaming account. Because, you know, I don't use any streaming services currently. But also during those walks, Santiago and I also very early in the morning, we will go to the park and just kind of walk while we were brainstorming some ideas that later will transform or will shape as books or just events or any other creative outcomes. Santiago is one of my closest friends still today. And it's also a very close collaborator, but also very important why the dimension of walking in community, walking is one of the oldest and most powerful things that humans does. Of course, the biological dimension of walking with others is because we synchronize collectively our bodies and we kind of have like a rhythm or a pattern. If you're walking beside someone, your nervous system are interacting with the others. But also when we protest, when we go to the streets, when we take the physical space and we occupy it with our bodies moving, we are not only walking, we are not only, you know, like doing the activity, the physical activity, but also we are collectively walking together, but also walking through some of the goals. And of course, the migration dimension, I share often in the show how walking or how moving has a special kind of place in the immigration experience when someone decides to move to one place to another. Sometimes might be through walking or through flying, but also always the movement is implied. And with that moving, always we will have some changes. Basically, walking in community is real. It's the oldest, or kind of the oldest activities of human beings. That's how we arrive to this continent, and walking takes us to a lot of places. And what if we go to another place and we change a little bit the mood of the show today? And this is a band that I really love. It's called Satellites. It's Turkish, but they are based in Tel Aviv, Israel. Some funky music, some Anatolian psychedelic rock. I hope you like it.

We are listening to Reverend Baron, and it's so nice to get stoned, apparently. Before that, we heard some Anatolian Turkish psychedelic rock from Altingun and Satellites. If you just joined it, this is El Duelo de la Lengua, The Grief of the Tongue. My name is Hector Ruiz Chauchato, and you're listening to Radio Free Brooklyn. Every Friday, we gather here to actually walk through the intersections of language, music, and community, often finding or reflecting about communities in New York City and, of course, beyond this amazing city. And the word of today is walk, caminar. Caminar in Spanish is walk. And some of the things that I've been thinking a lot also is when to stop with these open-ended walkings that sometimes I take. Sometimes I don't know, or I actually don't know how to stop. And as we often also speak about music here, I was sharing a few shows ago how important is the pauses, the pause, the silence, as well as the music and the tones. I want to kind of reflect, when do we stop walking as persons, but also during the immigration context, how do we know when to stop? And actually, I think when the ground beneath our feet begins to feel like it belongs to us, but also it will hold us. And when we achieve enough, or prove enough and travel far enough, when we feel that we belong to one place, but also when we feel that the grief that we feel for leaving one place or for just walking, it's behind. And I will say that also the body knows before the mind when to stop. Yesterday, I went to an exhibition of Gorillaz. If you know Gorillaz, this really well-known band from London. And it was basically a walk. It was a very interesting, immersive experience that I would recommend everyone out there to take if you can. It's a little bit pricey, but it's worth it. And basically, it's a walk inside of a big warehouse. So every step, it's accompanied with some great music from Gorillaz, but at the same time, you can see some of the best art of Jamie Hewitt, the creator of the characters from Gorillaz, but also at the same time, you will be listening to the voice of Damon Albarn. And one of the best collaborations that I love from Gorillaz, that usually they invite a lot of talented musicians and people to create together, but one of my favorite is one that they have with Ibrahim Ferrer, which is a very well-known Cuban musician. If you're familiar with the band Buena Vista Social Club, Ibrahim Ferrer is one of the singers, and you can hear his voice on the back. We will hear one of his songs that is called Silencio, Silence, also speaking about silence. And after that, we will hear Latin Simon, which is this collaboration with Gorillaz. I hope you like it.

Escucha tu propia voz, dice, or says Ibrahim Ferrer. Listen to your own voice while you are walking. So my time is almost up. Thank you so much for being here. You know, every Friday we are gathering towards this space in community to walk through the intersections of language, music, and the experiences of different communities in New York City and beyond. Today we use the word caminar to walk, to speak about how individually and collectively we walk together towards one goal. And that's, I guess that's all for today. We are listening to Gorillaz. One of the things that I also been thinking a lot, but I want to just leave this as an open-ended question or open-ended provocation to everyone out there on how or when to choose a partner to walk. And also, I want to end the show of today with this song that is called Spooky from Dustin Springfield. So, okay, it's on the back. It's a classic, right? I hope you like it. But I want to dedicate this song to my nephew, Oliver, who yesterday turned 8 years old. And this song reminds me a lot to him because when he was a baby, he started to speak. And one of his favorite words will be spooky, because he likes Halloween. So every time that I remember him, I remember this song. So I thought that it would be a good idea to end the show of today as he's celebrating another year. And of course, I'm excited to see him walking through his entire life, being happy, but also being in love with some family and uncles like me. This is El Duelo de la Lengua, The Grief of the Tongue. Thank you for joining me as we claim pride, building new languages through the lens of music. My name is Hector Richard Chato. Until next time.

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0: Pacifica Radio in Los Angeles. This is the Bradcast, as heard on KPFK 90.7 FM in LA and on dozens and dozens of other fine affiliate stations over both the public airwaves and the internets around the country and the world, blanketing planet Earth. I'm Brad Friedman, your friendly investigative blogger, journalist, troublemaker, muckraker, an all-around swell fellow, says me, from bradblog.com. Thank you very much for joining us today for another Bradcastapalooza, I guess, if that's fair to call it.
1: Sure, why not?
0: Why not? We have not been back from our Labor Day break for a week, and it already feels like a month, I gotta say, Desi Doyen.
1: Yes.
0: though I suspect some of that is likely thanks to the record-breaking triple-digit temperatures, and perhaps even more importantly, record-shattering humidity here in Southern California, where even on the hottest days, usually even on the hottest days, it cools down quickly at night due to the lack of humidity. Not so anymore, it seems to me. Not this week, anyway, and that's been especially rough for those of us without air condition because, as noted, it's rarely needed out here. Though more and more it is needed these days, Des. And
1: gosh.
0: Is it just me who's noticing that?
1: No, it is certainly okay. Not. I wonder why that might be.
0: Well, that is not the only climate-related problems that we happen to be facing out here in California this week. More such news later this hour in our Green News Report with the currently glistening Desi Doyen.
1: Glowing.
0: Glowing, that's what I meant. She's glowing. That as crude oil prices, as we go to air, have now spiked to $109 a barrel today. That is, I believe, a $7 jump just since yesterday. And yes, coming soon in the form of a gasoline price near you. By way of comparison, it was Brent crude was trading around $70 a barrel before Trump started his apparent no way out forever war in Iran. But don't worry. Donald Trump said yesterday, as we told you, on the first day of his unprecedented Republican midterm convention, or Trumpapalooza, as Republicans are calling it, emphasis on loser, that gas prices, now at all-time highs for this time of year, will be coming down, Donald Trump promised on Wednesday, to less than $2 a gallon. Right after this year's midterm. So all you got to do is just wait until then. He would never lie about something as important as that. Not in an election year, not just weeks before Election Day. And hey, speaking of his convention on Wednesday night, Trump announced that he had a plan to increase the currently record national debt by nearly $1.5 trillion. And the dopes inside of the arena down in Dallas, who, if you ask them, would ridiculously call themselves conservatives, they actually cheered wildly for this plan to increase the national debt, to add another nearly $1.5 trillion to it. More on that, hopefully, this hour. But we've got a lot competing for the top slot on today's broadcast, it seems to me. So let's start at least with some good news breaking today. It looks like the saga for voters in Missouri is, I will say, apparently now over, at least for now, just days before voting is to begin in the state in the critical 2026 midterm general elections. The main saga, anyway, the one that would have disenfranchised voters and their ability to elect a representative of their choosing by using an unlawful Trump-ordered GOP gerrymandered U.S. House map, that saga appears to be over. It was the big news out of the U.S. Supreme Court on Thursday. To bring you fully up to speed here as quickly as I possibly can in this insane case, particularly if you did not hear my interview on yesterday's broadcast with the plaintiff at the center of all of this, a man by the name of Richard Von Glahn, the main plaintiff in the case. A guy with a great Bond villain sounding name, Richard von Glahn. Anyway, he's a good guy, not a Bond villain at all. Here's the story. Last September 2025, at the urging of Donald Trump, the Missouri GOP state legislature erased one of the two remaining Democratic-leaning U.S. House districts in the state of Missouri, my old home state, by cracking the district, the Kansas City seat, into multiple pieces, which had been held by a black lawmaker for the last 20 years, a Democratic one. In October, then, on this show, we were joined by Richard von Glahn of People Not Politicians, who explained that his group was in the process of gathering far more than enough voter signatures to place a referendum on the ballot in Missouri in November of 2026, which effectively would block the new House Bill 1 gerrymander from going into effect, at least until state voters were able to ring in for or against the measure and that gerrymandered map this fall. The state's Republican Secretary of State, Denny Hoskins, slow-walked final approval of that ballot referendum, however, for months. People Not Politicians sued in state court because, as von Glahn had told us last year, the state constitution is clear on this point, and the primary election was coming up quickly on August 4th. And then finally, on primary day this year, August 4th, Secretary of State Hoskins officially rejected the referendum from the fall ballot, claiming that the Missouri state constitution didn't allow voter referenda in response to redistricting plans by the General Assembly. He had a really reach to make that one up. At the same time, Hoskins allowed the primary election to go ahead and use that new unlawful House map. Then last week, the Missouri State Supreme Court unanimously said Hoskins was wrong. They found that the only lawful U.S. House map in Missouri was the original one from 2022 after the census, since the submission of a valid referendum had blocked that HB1 gerrymander until voters could ring in on it. They ordered the Supreme Court in Missouri ordered that this year's election, then the general election in the fall, be run on the 2022 map and that the voter referendum be included, the one by Richard von Glahn, that be included on this year's ballot. Hoskins then appealed the state Supreme Court ruling to the U.S. Supreme Court, which on Tuesday of this week rejected Hoskins' appeal out of hand, with Justice Kavanaugh not even checking in with the other justices before telling Hoskins essentially to get lost. Well, moments thereafter, a lower federal district court judge in Missouri in St. Louis, a Trump appointee, in a separate case that was filed by friends of the Secretary of State Hoskins, as von Glahn explained on this show yesterday, that federal judge ordered that the original 2022 map could not be used, in seeming contravention of the state Supreme Court and seemingly of the U.S. Supreme Court, under the claim that the unlawful map was used during the primary, so too late, it had to be used again in the general election for some sort of federal constitutional reasons, whether it was a lawful map or not. And that doing otherwise, would cause just absolute chaos for voters. Sure, it might be an unlawful map, but we have to use it, otherwise it'll just be chaos for voters in Missouri, unlike the chaos that Hoskins and Republicans had already caused, I guess.
1: Intentionally.
0: Hoskins immediately thereafter, after that favorable ruling from that lower federal district court, sent an email to out to all state election officials telling them, yes, go ahead, use that new unlawful gerrymandered map. He didn't call it unlawful or gerrymandered, but he told them they should use it, also in contravention of both the state and U.S. Supreme Courts. And then immediately thereafter, just an hour or two, I think, after appearing on this show, von Glahn and People Not Politicians went back to the Missouri State Supreme Court, whose Chief Justice was infuriated by all of this and informed Secretary Hoskins to appear this week and explain why he should not be held in contempt of court. And then on Wednesday night, shortly after Von Glahn had appeared on this show, the Federal Eighth Circuit Court of Appeals, where Von Glahn had appealed, allowed that lower federal court ruling to stand momentarily, largely, it seems, to allow this matter to get back to the U.S. Supreme Court as absolutely quickly as possible. Von Glahn immediately thereafter went to the U.S. Supreme Court on Wednesday night to ask for a stay on all of this madness to allow the state Supreme's ruling to move ahead for this year's elections using the original 2022 U.S. House map for this year's midterms, with ballots needing to be printed out and sent out in Missouri in just days. And the good news, finally, on Thursday morning, the U.S. Supreme Court has blocked the lower federal judge's ruling that would have restored the Republican-drawn congressional gerrymander in Missouri once again, a decision by Justice Brett Kavanaugh with no noted dissents. And that would appear, I think, we'll see, but it appears to be the final death knell, at least for now, for the efforts by the Missouri GOP, acting on the instructions of Trump, to steal a U.S. House seat in Missouri this year. It ain't going to happen. Unless something changes. And it has been changing every few hours. But I think this one may be it for now. There will, of course, be fallout. Hoskins' contempt hearings before the Show Me State will continue. I think he tried to get out of trouble with the state supremes on Thursday morning by saying, hey, now that the U.S. Supreme Court has ruled, I've told the election officials they should use the original map, the not unlawful one.
1: Yeah, we good now?
0: So that's what he's basically hoping to get out of trouble with the state supremes, but we will see. But most importantly for now, Missourians this year will get to vote on the map legitimately created after the 2020 census. The 20-year Democratic Congressman Emanuel Cleaver will almost certainly win re-election in Kansas City, and voters statewide will be able to vote on whether they would like to use the Republican gerrymander in moving forward in 2028 and 2030 via Proposition A, which Richard Von Glahn strongly urges voters to vote against, to vote no on this year.
1: Hopefully, voters not only in Missouri, but voters across the country realize that these kinds of schemes to rig the election, to suppress voters, to prevent voters from being able to elect their representative of choice, hopefully people are seeing now that Republicans will continue to try these schemes every single time, no matter how often they lose, and that elections do matter, especially for your state legislature.
0: They will. Republicans will stop at nothing
1: right
0: to do this. And the problem is, so many of their supporters, you say, I hope that Americans see this. Well, I think Americans do see it. And I think a lot of those Americans are rooting all in favor of it. They are just fine with it. They're fine with violating the Constitution, the state Constitution, the rule of law. They don't care. They're rooting this on. I hope it's fewer and fewer people as we move forward. I would like to have faith in my fellow Americans. Confidence in American voters, and actually I do. So we'll see how things go this November. But yeah, this is one among many things that are out there in front of all of our eyes right now that we should be learning from. One other point of note for now, we'll see if this holds up, particularly with Trump's corrupted U.S. Supreme Court set to issue a ruling at any moment on whether the U.S. Postal Service may use a new rule ordered by Trump last March that would likely disenfranchise millions of absentee ballot voters this year. I'm hoping that the two decisions over the past 3 days in this case out of Missouri at the U.S. Supreme Court, both of them seemingly uncontested by any other justices here, even the most corrupt ones. I'm hoping that that means that even this court, this U.S. Supreme Court, this wildly pro-Trump corrupted court that has already broken precedent after precedent in order to help Republicans rig this year's elections, I'm hoping that they may actually these two decisions this week from the court, two good decisions, may actually suggest that they are willing to draw the line somewhere. They are willing to draw the line at okaying something that would clearly and absolutely cause utter chaos and confusion for voters and election officials alike this late in the game, with absentee ballots already being mailed out in some states, even as we continue to wait for the SCOTUS ruling at this point on Trump's attempt to use the Postal Service to steal this year's election for Republicans and from the voters. Hopefully all of this means that no, this Supreme Court won't go that far. But we will see. As also explained on yesterday's show, the great state of Rhode Island moved its 2026 statewide midterm primary elections from Tuesday this week to Wednesday this week. And as promised yesterday, some of the noteworthy results from those contests on today's show in the penultimate primary election of the year. Yes, there is one more next week. Eagle-eared listeners, by the way, to yesterday's broadcast might have noticed that I briefly suggested that the Democratic gubernatorial primary on Wednesday in Rhode Island was likely to be a very interesting one. Well, yep, sure was. And this is pretty much what I was hinting at there with those remarks. Democrat Helena Buonanno Folks easily defeated Rhode Island's Democratic governor, Dan McKee, in the state's Democratic primary on Wednesday, making McKee the first incumbent governor in any U.S. state to lose a primary, a party primary, since 2018. McKee's defeat by a whopping 25 points to Helena Folks, a former senior executive at the drug pharmacy company, I don't know what we call it, CVS. McKee's defeat ends his bid for a second full term and marks the first time in more than 30 years that a sitting Rhode Island governor has been beaten in a primary. Folks' win is being characterized by AP as a redemptive rebound from 2022 when she narrowly lost to McKee in a more crowded primary field on a night when the governor notably refused to take her concession call back then in 2022. Hell of a guy, right?
1: Weird.
0: I know. No wonder his constituents love him. What's not to love? Unlike some of the progressive socialist versus establishment centrist contests that we have seen this year on the Democratic side in primaries, this one appears to be simply more about competent governance, and more specifically about infrastructure in Rhode Island. In the rematch, McKee was apparently dogged by questions about the length of time and the reasons for his administration's work to replace a critical bridge in the state capitol that was abruptly closed due to safety problems back in 2023. And now it seems it will not open again until 2028 at the earliest, according to McKee's administration, apparently a much longer time frame than Rhode Islanders were initially told. Folks leveraged public exasperation over that and over the cost and the pace of the project for her argument that McKee's administration is not working for most Rhode Islanders. That is the argument that appears to have won the day on Wednesday, with Folks easily defeating McKee. In his concession speech, however, in Providence, McKee was a bit more gracious this time around, it seems. He promised to work with Folks to ensure a, quote, smooth transition. Incumbent governors, of course, rarely lose party primaries. The last time it happened in Rhode Island was in 1994. The last governor to lose in a primary anywhere was former Kansas Governor Jeff Collier, who narrowly lost to the Republican nomination to the far-right GOP voter fraud fraudster Kris Kobach back in 2018. Kobach would then go on to lose that year to the now two-term Democratic governor of Kansas, Laura Kelly, in the otherwise theoretically red state. But if anything, it proves that voters across Kansas will vote for a Democrat. It's unlikely that we will see something similar to that this year in Rhode Island, however, which is a very blue state. Folks will be running in November against either Republican Aaron Guckian, a state trade association executive and former nominee for lieutenant governor in the state back in 2022, or against former model, actress, and first-time Republican candidate Elaine Paulino. Both Paulino and Guckian are locked in a very close battle right now on the Republican side in Rhode Island, with Guckian leading by just over 1 point. But in a state like Rhode Island, with just about 23,000 votes cast total in the Republican gubernatorial primary, that amounts to less than 300 votes at this hour between the two candidates. So no one has been declared the winner yet on the Republican side for the moment for governor in Rhode Island. But by way of comparison, while about 23,000 voted in the Republican primary for governor, nearly 130,000 voted in the Democratic primary. Just to give you an idea of how Democratic the state is currently leaning right now.
1: Yeah.
0: Or maybe how disliked the current and now outgoing Democratic Governor McKee seems to be in the state, that maybe a whole bunch of Republicans wanted to vote against him in the Democratic primary. Who knows? But that's where we are. The other interesting contest out of Rhode Island on Wednesday, interesting for an entirely different reason, though also including the ouster of another incumbent Democrat. This one, the mayor of Rhode Island's largest city, where it seems Democrats are really in a rather sour mood this year when it comes to their incumbent officials, for some reason. The Democratic Socialist Movement, surging across a number of major cities this summer, has now notched another win on Wednesday in Providence, Rhode Island, where the city's Democratic primary voters selected 27-year-old state rep David Morales over the incumbent mayor Brett Smiley, who may not be so smiley today. Morales is a member of the Democratic Socialists of America, but interestingly, was not endorsed by the organization's local chapter, make of that what you will. Morales was endorsed by Senator Bernie Sanders, and he vowed to focus on bringing down prohibitive housing costs by capping annual rent increases. He is now favored to win the November general election in this deep blue city of about 200,000 voters. Mayor Smiley had vetoed a similar proposal passed by the city council earlier this year to try and to try and keep rent increases down. But housing constructions would, he argued, Smiley argued, would be more effective to lowering soaring rents, more housing construction rather than just capping rent. A victory, however, for Morales makes him the latest Democratic Socialist to lead a U.S. city if he were to win this fall, as expected. New York Mayor Zoran Mamdani and Seattle Mayor Katie Wilson, both Democratic Socialists, took office this year. Janice Lewis-George is now favored to become mayor of Washington, D.C. next year. And whether you like Democratic Socialists or not, or are afraid of them for some reason, or are afraid that they will somehow frighten voters, etc. Well, I think it's actually a rather good thing to see several of them taking leadership positions, executive leadership positions in states around the country, If states are the laboratories for democracy, then cities are arguably the laboratories for the states. So are socialist ideas as terrible as many, especially Republicans, would have you believe, despite how popular those socialist ideas actually are among both Democrats and Republicans alike when they are specifically polled about those various issues, those various social, various socialist policies? Are they really that terrible? Well, we get to find out in these cases, in these cities where these officials are elected. You know, let's see how they do managing a few major cities with those socialist ideas. To date, Zoran Mamdani in New York, he seems to be wildly popular in notoriously cranky New York City. Even if he's only been serving for a little bit more than 100 days, but I do suspect that Donald Trump would have killed to have Mamdani's approval numbers after his first 100 days in office. But yeah, I would think Republicans would actually like this idea as well, don't you think? It would prove their theory. We will get to see in New York City what a disaster it becomes, how everyone leaves the city, how the tax base collapses, how nobody wants to live there, how unhappy everybody is with the socialist ideas. We'll get to see that firsthand, and it will make the Republicans' case for them in New York, in Providence, Rhode Island, etc. Right?
1: Yeah, but let's be realistic, though. Yeah. Even if it were wildly successful, Republicans will still call it an extreme failure.
0: Yeah, they will, but not necessarily the voters. The voters are the ones who matter. I don't care what. I don't give a damn what the Republicans go on Fox News saying. That's what they do. So, you know, this Republicans should like this because it allows, you know, we get to see prove their theory without, you know, them being able to break an entire state or country. Right. So everybody should be happy about this. The next mayoral test for the Democratic Socialist Movement will come right here in Los Angeles in November, where Democratic Mayor Karen Bass is facing a challenge from the DSA-backed city council member Nithya Raman, after both Democrats advanced from the hotly contested open primary earlier this year. Next Tuesday, September 15, the great state of Delaware, known as the first state, ironically, will be the last state in the union to hold its statewide primary elections. And yes, we will cover it as we see fit. If we see fit, right here on the broadcast. But one more 2026 primary election story today before we get to our break and much more. This via election watcher, journalist Daniel Nashanian of the Progressive Bolts magazine. He goes by the name Taniel on social media. If you don't follow him, you should. He notes that Indiana State Senator Spencer Deary, a Republican, who defied Donald Trump by voting against redistricting. He was, if you remember, he was among, I think it was five Republicans, as I recall, who did that, who defied Trump when it came to this redistricting jag that he was on a few months ago. Most of these guys who had, they were Republicans in the state legislature, they defied what Trump wanted. Most of them ended up getting primaried out of a job in response to it in Indiana's state primaries back in May this year, after Trump went on the warpath against them, members of his own party, for disagreeing with him about what is best for their state and their voters in a very Trumpy state, by the way. So Deary would go on, as Nashanian explains, to lead his

0: As reported late today by the Indianapolis Star, State Senator Spencer Deary has won the Republican primary in Indiana Senate District 23 after a months-long recount process that culminated in the Indiana Supreme Court ruling that his name be on the general election ballot. The court cited an Indiana statute saying that a ballot is legally countable despite clerical errors made by election officials. The court will release a full written opinion on all of this, explaining the reasoning at a later time, but this order vacates the Indiana Recount Commission's decision to throw out several properly cast ballots, but with clerical errors on them.
1: Got that? So, they were going to toss the ballots because the officials made an error, even though the ballots themselves were legal.
0: Ballots were legal, lawfully cast. Maybe the election official failed to sign it or something like that. And thankfully, state law in Indiana requires the counting of those ballots, and it has, in fact, changed the result of this wildly close election. Stephen Wolf of the Down Ballot offers some context here, writing, quote, "This is a big deal for Indiana, and it could stop Republicans from having the votes to pass a new congressional gerrymander targeting both Democrats in 2028. Indiana currently has 9 U.S. House seats. Just 2 of them are held by Democrats in an already, you know, pretty well gerrymandered state. But that's not good enough for Trump. And the map that Trump wanted would have targeted both of those Democratic seats to turn Indiana completely red." Wolf writes, several Republican senators who defected and blocked a new 9-0 map last year lost their primaries, and the GOP will likely try again next time. But, of course, if Deary wins this fall, now that he's on the ballot again, and actually, or even if he loses to a Democrat, I guess, there will likely be at least one fewer vote in support of gerrymandering in Indiana for 2028. So yes, every vote counts, or it should. In this case, they did in Indiana, and our democracy is better for it. Quick break here. We're back with Donald Trump's plan, his new plan, to literally buy enough votes to keep his party in power somehow in both chambers of Congress this year. Though, as with every promise that Trump makes, you shouldn't believe it. He will never pay up. That and the Green News I told you it was hot in here. That and the Green News Report still ahead on today's broadcast. Man, I'm Brad Friedman.
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0: You know, I used to like that show.
1: Yep.
0: The Apprentice. It was fun to watch Donald Trump be a fake businessman rather than a very real president. That was much more fun.
1: Yes.
0: Welcome back to the Bradcast. 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As mentioned at the top of the show, Brent crude futures jumped to $109 a barrel on Thursday as Donald Trump's endless war continues. And by the way, spreads in the Gulf to Yemen and Saudi Arabia now. Not getting quite as much attention today, however, or mentioned, not mentioned at all at the Trump-a-palooza midterm convention in Dallas is the

0: News from the Bureau of Labor Statistics today that the producer price index, in other words, wholesale inflation, is now 5.4% year over year as of August. That is the highest 12-month reading this year, 5.4%. And if wholesale prices are spiking like that, well, you can imagine what it is going to do to consumer prices and consumer price index as soon as those numbers come out. You know, that no matter how many times Donald Trump and his henchmen lie to you that prices are coming down, most of that inflation in the wholesale inflation is, yes, energy related, which translates into higher costs for, oh, everything, pretty much. So, 5.4%. The target is for the Fed is to get that down around 2%, but it is apparently now moving in the wrong direction. At the same time, on Thursday, mortgage rates rose for the third week in a row, now pushing the average long-term U.S. home loan rate to its highest level in over 14 months. All not great conditions for the party which controls the White House and the U.S. Senate and the U.S. House and the Fed and the Treasury, et cetera, et cetera. Not great time for all of them to run for re-election, but that ain't my problem. Trump, however, don't worry, he has a plan. You know how I always tell you that these people claiming to be conservative are not actually conservative at all. It is why I just steadfastly refuse to call these people conservatives.
1: Yep.
0: When they are not. They do not believe in smaller government. They believe in bigger, more intrusive government. They do not believe in cutting government budgets. They believe in deficit spending along with tax cuts to rich people. And cuts to programs from the poor, and in Trump's case, enormous spending on whatever the hell he wants. And whatever the cost may be to the national debt, that be damned. Which, you know, Republicans claim to be concerned about the national debt because they're so conservative. They think we should spend within our means, unless, of course, they're in power. At least, you know, they care about the national debt as long as there is a Democrat in the White House, basically. They also claim to believe, these so-called conservatives, in the rule of law, law and order. Well, here's a law, 18 U.S. Code, Section 597, Expenditures to Influence Voting. Here's the text from that law, from that section. It's just three paragraphs. Whoever makes or offers to make an expenditure to any person, either to vote or withhold his vote, or to vote for or against any candidate, shall be fined under this title or imprisoned not more than 1 year or both. And if the violation was willful, shall be fined under this title and imprisoned not more than 2 years or both. Well, what if you make that offer to, you know, tens of millions of people? With that in mind, and with the pretend idea that Republicans are conservatives who care about the federal deficit, well, on Wednesday night, the first night of Trump's two-night Trumpapalooza midterm convention in Dallas, where Trump is set to speak on both nights, including on Wednesday when he spoke for more than 2 hours. During that more than 2 hour speech, he had a promise, to increase the national debt by nearly $1.5 trillion. Because he is so conservative, and these so-called conservatives filling the arena, well, not really filling the arena, filling about half of the arena, these so-called conservatives screamed their heads off in favor of this, in favor of Trump's proposal to raise the national debt by $1.5 trillion. even though in increasing the national debt, which is already spiked to $40 trillion, increasing it by another $1.5 trillion under this plan would also be in violation of the law, 18 U.S. Code, Section 597, expenditures to influence voting. Here was Donald Trump on Wednesday in Dallas.
1: If the Republicans win the House of Representatives and the United States Senate, both of them, because of our economic, tremendous economic success, like in history, we've never had anything like what's happening.
0: Yes.
1: But because of our tremendous strength and success economically, I will issue a dividend to every adult citizen in the United States of America for $5,000.
0: Uh-huh. Yeah. Sure, he will issue that dividend. My God, and you heard them scream and shout, my God, they're stupid. Now, of course, you know, he will never face any sort of prosecution for violating 18 U.S. Code 597, because I guess at least for the next 2 years, it would have to be by his own Department of Justice. They would have to be the ones to investigate and prosecute him for it. Seems unlikely. Though I should note, it will be well within the 5-year statute of limitations when the next Democratic Department of Justice comes into office. If, I know, a big if Democrats can manage to win the White House in 2028. So a couple of years from now, there could be somebody who might want to investigate this and look into whether that is legal or not. This promise to give $5,000 to everyone, only under the condition that Republicans are elected to both the House and Senate. But we'll see. So it could be prosecutable, it seems to me. But of course, nobody, either way, nobody's going to get their $5,000. Nobody's going to get a $5,000 dividend check. Donald Trump will not issue anyone a $5,000 dividend check, even if Republicans were to hold both chambers of Congress, both the House and the Senate this year, because it would, for one, it would need to be those so-called conservative Republicans who would have to vote to approve the spending of $1.5 trillion, the addition of $1.5 trillion in one fell swoop to the national debt, which these Republicans pretend that they are concerned about. Are they actually going to vote in favor of that? So that Trump can then issue $5,000 to every adult American? He does not have the authority to just issue that money on his own, despite how much these people were screaming and shouting in delight for all of it. But of course, he wouldn't anyway, because he makes promises like this all the time and has so far never kept any of them. Since he became president, he's promised $5,000 stimulus checks via a so-called Doge dividend. Remember that? All that money that we were going to be saving thanks to Doge, the Department of Government Efficiency. Yeah. And that they would give, you know, just 20% of that savings back to the American people via these stimulus checks. Turns out Doge didn't save almost anything, actually ended up arguably losing money for the U.S. in the bargain. And of course, there were no Doge dividend checks for anybody.
2: And if there had been any dividend, they would not have given it to Americans.
0: No. Well, they wouldn't have given it to you and I, to voters. They might have given it to themselves and their buddies and their pals.
2: Bingo.
0: Then later he promised $2,000 stimulus checks in a tariff dividend. Remember that? Have you all gotten your tariff dividends yet? He also said that people would get $1,000 checks via savings from the expiring Affordable Care Act subsidies. Well, nope. Though a whole lot of Americans are now actually forced to spend tens of thousands of dollars more for their health care since Trump and the Republicans allowed those Affordable Care Act subsidies to expire. But now he's promising an unlawful bribe for votes of $5,000 for every American if Republicans win both the House and the Senate. And the dupes and dopes and chumps and patsies and suckers at the American Airlines Center in Dallas this week at his Trumpapalooza are so duped and dopey that they were willing to scream their little heads off for it. Even Fox News gets it. Even Fox News, who is anything but conservative, so they certainly don't oppose it on those grounds, but even they are getting wise to this act, this stale act from Donald Trump at this point. And the fact that Fox News is pointing things like this out, well, that ain't going to make Trump any too happy, which is very sad. Here was Fox after Donald Trump's $5,000 proposal on Wednesday night.
3: $5,000. He characterized it as a dividend, saying the only caveat is that it has to be spent in America. We should note, though, it is not the first time he has promised a cash payment like this. He promised Americans $2,000 rebates during his tariff policy when that was enacted. But after court challenges to the tariffs themselves, those $2,000 checks so far have not materialized.
0: Yeah, so sad. If it wasn't for the court finding those illegal, he definitely would have sent out $2,000 checks to everyone. I can't believe he hadn't done it already. This is what he does. He lies, of course. He makes this up. And apparently there are enough people to fill at least a little over half, I guess, of the American Airlines Center down in Dallas who are still willing to believe it, who are still able to believe it or to pretend they believe it. One lie after another, and now he's got a new one. $5,000 checks for every adult American. By the way, as long as they spend it in America, how are they going to be policing that exactly? Are you kidding me? As long as they spend, this plan is totally sound. I don't know why it wouldn't work. People, of course, on the social medias were having quite the ball after this statement, making fun of not just Trump, but those who actually believe him and these lies one after another after another. Here's just some of them that folks were having a good time on the Twitters. Reminding all of us about Mexico will pay for my big, beautiful wall. Did that ever happen? Your gold Trump phone will be made in America. Nope, it wasn't made in America either. He'll be too busy being the president to go golfing if you elect him president. Remember that one? The $2 a gallon for gas, that was just this week. He said that he would, right after the election, it would be less than $2. Previously, he said gas would be $2 as well. He would cut the price of electricity 50% in the first 12 months. We all remember that. How'd that go? The Doge checks I already mentioned. He would protect free speech. He ain't doing that. Oh, he will release all of the Epstein files. I can't remember because there was such a big war that happened. Did they ever release all those files, including the ones in which there was several women who accused him of essentially raping them when they were 13 years old? Did that ever get released? I can't remember. He was going to lower the grocery prices. Don't think that happened. He did say there would be no more foreign wars. At least we don't have to worry about that. And then, of course, the doozy that I'm still waiting for. He will present his big, great healthcare plan in 2 weeks.
2: Mm.
0: That promise was initially made, I believe, 10 years ago and repeated just about every 2 weeks since then. Anyway, that's what's going on in Dallas at the convention. I'm glad they've all come together for that. Looks like they're having a good time there. I'm sure it will help. We'll see this November. $5,000. I could use that money, although I wasn't going to spend it here in the U.S. Quick break, and we're back with Desi Doyen and the Green News Report. Right after this, I'm Brad Friedman. Don't touch that dial. 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

0: heat wave, this humidity wave in Southern California is going to end.
1: Yes, it will, I'm told.
0: Within the next day or so. I can't wait. Until then, let's get to it. Our latest Green News Report.
2: This jump comes after another wave of attacks in the Middle East.
1: Oil jumps to over $100 a barrel and is likely to go much higher. The Super El Nino is increasing sea levels and damage along California's coast. Plus,
3: these are documents that show what the city knew about the toxic air around Ground Zero, when they knew it, and how they acted to limit liability.
1: New York City Mayor Mamdani releases 9/11 documents revealing dangerously toxic air.
0: All of those dangerous toxins and more straight ahead. From BradBlog.com, I'm Brad Friedman.
1: And I'm Desi Doyen.
0: Stand by for 6 minutes of independent green news, politics, analysis, and snarky comment.
4: For gasoline, we'll get them below $2 a gallon.
5: But not until after the midterm.
4: I think it's going to take a little bit longer than the midterm.
5: And Mr. President.
0: Yeah, I think it's going to take a lot longer. This is your Green News Report. I'm gonna soak up the sun. Okay, Desi Doyen, as long as we are waiting any second for gas to drop to below $2 a gallon, what do you got for us in the meantime?
1: Well, as you've noted, more economic pain is in store for Americans as global benchmark oil prices surged past $100 a barrel again for the first time since July amid escalating attacks on oil infrastructure in Donald Trump's war against Iran. According to an analysis by Brown University, over the last 6 months, Trump's war has collectively cost U.S. consumers $100 billion just in higher energy prices alone, increasing by $1 million every 2 minutes. Goldman Sachs projects that global oil prices could hit $120 a barrel or more, ratcheting up economic pressure on consumers, farmers, and businesses.
0: So this six-minute report is going to cost Americans $3 million.
1: This week marks the 25th anniversary of the September 11th terrorist attacks in New York, Washington, D.C., and Pennsylvania.
3: The devastating truth is that the suffering did not end once the smoke cleared and the dust settled.
1: New York City Mayor Zohran Mamdani has released tens of thousands of withheld documents on air quality at the Ground Zero World Trade Center site. The documents show that while the Bush administration, EPA, and the city said that the air was safe, city leaders under then-Mayor Rudy Giuliani knew it was not safe, that workers and residents were being exposed to dangerous toxins, and then the city tried to limit legal liability. At a press conference on Tuesday, comedian Jon Stewart, an advocate for 9/11 survivors, joined Mayor Mamdani.
6: Everyone knew. And now it's very clear that the city knew as well. And rather than take the steps to ameliorate the damage that that would cause to its citizens and to the people that were down there, they instead covered it up to get back to business as usual.
1: In the years since, more people have died from their toxic exposure to that air than were killed in the actual terror attack.
0: Really?
1: The documents will assist survivors via the 9/11 World Trade Center Health Program. In other news, Hawaii is facing a long road to recovery after Hurricane Lowell left extensive damage as it swiped by the western end of the islands, knocking out power to most of Kauai and generating the state's first ever tornado. Scientists warn that the brewing El Nino in the Pacific is raising sea levels along the California coast by as much as a foot, increasing the risk of coastal erosion, flooding, and infrastructure damage. In Long Beach, higher sea levels plus powerful waves from Tropical Storm Marie seriously damaged a seawall and Amtrak's coastal rail line, shutting down service in San Diego. More than 60 homes damaged in Long Beach and Malibu, many beyond repair. The city of Malibu declared an emergency after coastal erosion opened up a massive sinkhole at the beachfront home of Nicolas Cage.
0: And note, that's a tropical storm in Southern California, where we don't get tropical storms.
1: We didn't used to. The Trump administration has quietly proposed giving a small piece of Yellowstone National Park to a private developer to build his own park entrance, alarming conservationists and former federal officials who say that the crown jewel of the nation's park system must remain off limits to development. And finally, the Trump EPA is taking another sledgehammer to the Clean Water Act for the benefit of industrial polluters and developers, moving to strip federal pollution protections from more than 90% of U.S. streams and wetlands that feed into the nation's drinking water.
0: What were we thinking? For much more on all of these stories and the ones we couldn't get to today, check out our website at greennews.bradblog.com. Find, follow, and share us planet-wide on the social medias, especially Blue Sky at Green News Report. I'm Brad Friedman.
1: And I'm Desi Doyen.
0: And this has been your Green News Report.
5: Oh, yeah, we just waiting for the hammer to fall.
0: Yeah. Waiting for the hammer to fall.
1: Indeed.
0: Couldn't even come up with in some good news to end this Green News Report.
1: Well, you know, it is what it is.
0: It is what it is. Been that kind of week. Thank you very much, Desi Doyen. 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And on the social medias, you will find me at The Brad Blog. And you will find Desi Doyen there as well at
1: Green News Report.
0: Stop by and say hello. We'll see you at all of the above. Until we see you here next time, I'm Brad Friedman. Good luck.

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All right, guys, let's get started, shall we? Let's do this. Good morning. You're listening to Oral Medication on Radio Free Brooklyn. My name is Rena. I am your host. Today, September 11th, 2026. Here with you until 1 p.m. I don't believe I've ever played Leo Kottke before. That's what we're listening to in the background here. He's got a lot of good instrumentals to talk over. Well, we heard most of it. We listened to a good chunk of it. It's his birthday today. Happy birthday to Leo Kottke. Happy 81st birthday to Leo Kottke. I don't know if people care that we know. Everybody knows everything now. If we say their ages, they won't be terribly offended. Not that he's listening or anything like that. So there's no fear of that. But nevertheless, you know, Van Morrison's one of my favorites, and his birthday was August 31st, and I didn't have a chance. I yacked my fool head off too long, and I didn't have time to play a Van song at the end of the show that was the week after his birthday or the week of his birthday, whatever it was. So I'll throw it in there. You know, there's such a wealth of music and tunes, and just, even though, you know, I've heard a lot of it, there's always more. There's always more catching up on my Van material. Well, it's unfortunate to have a show on September 11th, especially on a round date 25 years later. Incidentally, about the Van Morrison, just to get back to it. Somebody tried to sell me a bridge, which I thought was apt. I was listening to Bobby Kennedy doing a speech ahead of the midterms for the Republicans. And, you know, starting off with how incredulous he was himself that he's no longer a Democrat. But he went on to detail, to recount in extensive detail, excruciating detail, all the failings of the Democratic Party as it's evolved over the last, I don't know what, 20, 30 years. Definitely long after it was the party of his predecessors, of his father and his uncle and so on, and how they went on to betray all the values of the previous generation. It's a great speech just for that. Unfortunately, politics today has gotten to the point where the main reason to vote for anyone or any party is because of how terrible the other party is. But he had some good words about Trump, and I don't know. He strikes me as somebody with a lot of integrity, and so it was a good speech. And I guess on some level, it made sense to me when I played this song. Wow, that was a weird, abrupt little thing there. When I played the Van Morrison song. Anyway, the Leo Kottke track was called Vaseline Machine Gun for no reason that I could ascertain, but that's it. And apparently it's got the most plays on Spotify of any other Leo Kottke track. Maybe because of the title. Maybe entirely because of the title. It is 11:11 on my phone. And it is September 11th. It's 11:11 on 9/11. And as it is 25 years later, those of us who are older than, I don't know what, 35, still remember pretty clearly what the day was like. It was definitely a brighter, sunnier day than it is today. Today's kind of appropriately gloomy for the anniversary of that fateful day. But September 11, 2001 was a brilliantly beautiful late summer day. A cloudless sky, bright sunshine, low humidity, was a perfect weather day. And I heard
I've probably told this story before, but I heard the events as they were happening on the radio. Being the radio geek that I am and have always been, I don't watch TV in the morning, or I don't watch TV a lot anyway, but I always have the radio on, especially in the mornings. And I had no context for what was going on. It was really just one of those moments where you just don't know what to think. You have no idea. And then, of course, we found out. And those of us living in New York, I think almost everybody probably passed by the wreckage, which was horrific to see in the following weeks. The wreckage of the site was really just brought it home to a very sort of fundamental level. Walking by the World Trade Center in the weeks following 9/11. I personally knew two people. I was not very close with them. I didn't know them very well, but I did know two people who perished that day. And it's a horrific way to die. Really. So, there are probably a number of festivities going on around the country, definitely in the city. And I thought you can't really do a show on September 11th and not do some kind of a nod to it. That's all, you know, just a brief one. We'll get back into more fun music, but we'll start off with this. It is the anniversary of this man's birth, and I'm a big fan. Here's an interesting version of a blues song that he does. This is John Martin and The Sky Is Crying on Radio Free Brooklyn.

But all my life, I've fought that battle between good and evil, as most of us do. The spirit is willing, but the flesh is weak. It's like I got the devil on my left shoulder and have an angel on the right one. And it depends on the day and the situation as to which side I favor most. Now, I'm not a bad person, but I've always been just a little too good to be really bad and a little too bad to be really good, if you know what I mean. But if I do lean just a little too far to the left, it scares the holy water out of me, and I try to straighten up just quick as I can and get myself back in line. Now, there certainly is a lot of evil out there in this world today. We see it all around us all the time. But I still see a lot of good. And it is my belief that the good is gonna always win out. Don't you just hate the devil?

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Ha! He wants to break our hearts and minds. Ha! Destroy our dreams and plans. Ha! He wants to tear us up in little pieces, break us down and send us straight to hell.

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All right, Guitar Shorty, that's enough. That's what they said. And they just started that real quick fade out right there at the end. You're listening to Oral Medication here on Radio Free Brooklyn. I'm going to give you a little rundown here of what we heard. Do we got some background music, maybe? Come on, come on, come on. Let's hear it. We got something going on. Yeah, we begin at the top of the show with Van Morrison and the title track off of Somebody Tried to Sell Me a Bridge. That's his most recent release. Did that come out this year? Yeah, it came out in January of this year. So new music there from Van Morrison. And the instrumental, as I mentioned, was Leo Kottke. And as this is the 25th anniversary of 9/11, thought we'd do a little nod to it. Not too dramatic, I hope. John Martin, born on September 11th, and his version of The Sky is Crying, I guess originally by Elmore James, but barely recognizable in Martin's version from 1998. We heard Hymn to a Great City. Music for Two Pianos by Arvo Pärt, who was... Wait a second. I think it also born on September 11th. Am I correct in remembering that? Let's see. Let's look at our... Yes, September 11th. Happy birthday to him. He's 91 years old. Born September 11th, 1935. Playing with Martha Argerich, playing on that track, piano. Hymn to a Great City from last year, actually, 2025. Max Romeo with No Peace. Singer from Canada named Frazee Ford. A track called September Fields from 2014. She is in tour. She's on tour in Europe. Over the next couple months. Did not see any local dates as of yet. But now the rest of that set, starting with her, was not really about September 11th, because the star of that set, the centerpiece of that, of the rest of that set of music, was the Hammond B3 organ, which is also 91 years old this year. And while I didn't actually plan it this way, one of those happy accidents, although I did realize sort of halfway through that the organ was featured prominently in a lot of these tracks, and so I just kept it going. It just turned out that way. Just one of those happy accidents that happens on my show to me very frequently. On Frazee Ford's record, the Hammond B3 organ is played by Reverend Charles Hodges, who was the organ player for High Records. And he played on a lot of those Al Green records. You know, that's a really distinctive sound that Al Green, that the organ on Al Green's records has. You just think about, I can think of younger days, right? The organ intro, it's just like ingrained, that sound. Anyway, Reverend Charles Edward Hodges. I don't know how they got him on Frazee Ford's record, but they did. Anyway. He's still around. His birthday was last month. Close to mine. Not last month. Sorry. June. Also played organ on Albert Collins records, Boss Gags, James Carr, all the greats. So yeah. Followed that up with Dolly Parton, of course. And, you know, a little hamming it up a little bit, I would say. A little theater there from her. Go to Hell. An album released in 2003, so she may have been referencing the date. Her record came out November 11th, 2003. And it's got Hammond organ on it very prominently because it's sort of supposed to sound like a church hymn or whatever, you know. What do I know about these things?
I'm a heeb. we heard from Babyface Willette, Hammond B3 organist, born on September 11th. From 1964, a track called Unseen and Unknown. And finally, Guitar Shorty, born on September 8th. And a track called Down Through the Years off of his very first album from 1991 called My Way or the Highway. Hammond B3 Organ, like I said, featured prominently on that track and all and the preceding three tracks. Organ on Van Morrison, on the Van Morrison track as well. The Guitar Shorty album featured, what was his name? Tony Ashton, I believe. A British organist who played with the Remo 4 and very much in the soul jazz vein. Also played with George Harrison and played on Back to the Egg, Paul McCartney. But it was like a session organist. But I've done sets for specifically for Hammond B3, but this one was really just kind of like a happy accident, pretty much. So that was fun. Anyway, getting back into the music, I mentioned this concert last week, and I played something by Social Distortion. Social Distortion is playing tonight at the Brooklyn Paramount with the Descendants and the Chats. So since I did play Social Distortion last week, I decided to play the Descendants this week. We're going to do some punk and some power pop in advance of a very special event, and I'll tell you all about that at the, on the flip side. So let's start with the Descendants. This is one of the tracks that's a little bit more, how shall I say, not quite as aggressive as some of the hardcore stuff that they do, but you know me, I don't play that aggressive music. This was called In Love This Way, the Descendants, here on Oral Medication.

Happy birthday to Chrissy Hynde of the Pretenders. Haven't played them in a minute. Happy 75th birthday to Chrissy Hynde. That's hard to believe. You're listening to Oral Medication here on Radio Free Brooklyn. Let's talk about it. Let's talk about what we heard. You and I started off with the Descendants playing tonight and tomorrow night at the Brooklyn Paramount with Social Distortion and the Chats. That could be fun. We had a track called In Love This Way, one of the more lighthearted poppy tunes of theirs. And then I think one of the first lines was like, come out and play. And so then I made me think of the Paley Brothers, Come Out and Play, who, by the way, I guess part of the reason for this set, apart from the fact that the Descendants are in town, is that we've got the next installment of that CBGB's audio documentary that we've been airing oh so sporadically. We've aired so far 3 episodes. The last one was the 3rd episode, but part 1, and so part 2 of episode 3 will be airing this Sunday. We haven't made any announcements yet, so this is the first time. I hope to be posting something on the social medias about it. The CBGB's audio documentary is produced by Jillian Jonas, who's a local journalist. And worked at CB's. She does interviews with members of all sorts of bands that were part of the first wave of punk there in CB's from its opening in 73 to, I guess, like the early 80s or so. And part 3, episode 2 is still talking about the physical space inside and out of CB's. And the Paley Brothers, who we heard with Come Out and Play, Jonathan Paley is the surviving member of the Paley Brothers. He is one of the people interviewed on this episode. He talks to a lot of people. There's a bunch of songs interspersed with tons of interviews, and it's really cool. It's really interesting, especially if you want like a time capsule view of what that part of the city was like in those days, because it was such a fertile ground for all the music and art that came after. You know, New York in the late 70s and early 80s was just bursting with creativity, because you could still kind of afford to live here if you were young and creative, unlike now. But let me get back to the set. It's Paley Brothers, Come Out and Play, Artful Dodger from 1975, and Things I'd Like to Do Again. And then we heard the Dictators, I Live for Cars and Girls, off of their 1975 album Go Girl Crazy. And I had the pleasure of speaking with Mr. Handsome Dick Manitoba yesterday. And we're going to do an interview next week at the Potluck Dinner, Friday night, September 18th at 7 p.m. He's full of stories. You can imagine he's lived a colorful, interesting life. And being part of the Dictators and Manitoba's Wild Kingdom. He also ran a bar in the East Village. I hear he's got a cooking series on YouTube, which I have yet to check out. But it was good to speak to him, and I look forward to doing this interview next Friday. This should be fun. But we'll play some Dictators, we'll play some Manitoba, and mostly we'll talk. And I'm sure he's got plenty of colorful stories for us. Anyway, here's a funny thing. Another funny accident was I discovered that the Artful Dodger band, who was originally from Virginia, and the Dictators both have the distinction of having been opening acts for Kiss in one year following another. So Artful Dodger opened for Kiss in 76, and then the Dictators got the opportunity to open for Kiss in 77, but they were so
how shall I say, cheeky about it, that they got kicked off the tour. Maybe we'll listen. Maybe Handsome Dick will tell us about that. I think they were mostly goofing on Kiss a little bit, and Kiss took themselves a little way too seriously, which is why the Dictators got kicked off. But like I said, another happy accident. Both Artful Dodger and Dictators opened for Kiss in successive years. We heard new music from Teenage Fan Club, a band from Scotland who has a brand new single out. And the track was called Day in the Sun. Now, this particular... I don't know if Teenage Fan Club really has its own personality. I feel like every time I listen to them, they sound like some other band that came before. Most notably, I remember when Bandwagon S came out in the 90s. It sounded so much like Big Star. And Big Star had a really unique sound that somehow Teenage Fan Club managed to emulate very, very well. And so that was kind of interesting. Now, this track to me sounds very much like the Byrds, the B-Y-R-D-S Byrds. What do you think? Anyway, the new single is called Day in the Sun. They're touring. Actually, the single is not called that. It's, it's called Do Not Dare to Dream, but this track is called Day in the Sun. They're on tour in the UK. Like I said, no local dates as of yet. They're all over the place in the UK in the coming months. We heard new music from John Roseborough, somebody I discovered recently and I really like. Sort of like a Brazilian guitar stylist is what I would call him. Track called Bonanza. Style Council with You're the Best Thing, one of their big singles from 1984. Happy birthday to Mick Talbot today, keyboardist for the Style Council. And finally, Pretenders with Mystery Achievement off of their debut album, self-titled debut album from 1979. Happy birthday to Chrissy Hynde. That record featured a Kinks cover that was produced by Nick Lowe, Stop Your Sobbing, but apparently he did not have a lot of faith in the band and dropped them instead of producing the rest of the album. That's just some of the lore that you too can read on the Wikipedias of today. Anyway, before I go into the next set, into the last set, I want to remind you that, first of all, Radio Free Brooklyn is a nonprofit, non-commercial, freeform entity in the form of a 24-hour streaming radio station based here in Brooklyn, naturally. New York City. We have over 80 original shows created by local people. And this is our 12th year of operation. 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No amount is too small. And just a reminder, so Sunday at 3 p.m., this coming Sunday, that would be the 13th, is the next installment of the CBGB documentary called This Ain't No Disco, This Is CBGB. Next week, next Sunday, will be the subsequent episode, which will be episode 4, technically speaking, although it is the 5th episode. And then next Friday, September 18th, I'll be interviewing Handsome Dick Manitoba right here. Manitoba. Right here in the studio. So Handsome Dick Saskatchewan. No. Right here in the studios during the potluck dinner hour, which is at 7 p.m. And then the CB's Fest is coming up September 26th. So you can check your listings for that. So I've got one set of music left, and let's see what I did. Oh yes, I recently discovered, I was looking at birthdays. September 7th was the birthday of Benny Lattimore, but it occurred to me, it just found out that he passed away just a couple weeks ago. And you know,
he's not so well known that it made big headlines like Dolly Parton or whatever, but he's got a nice body of work. So let's hear something from Lattimore here on Oral Medication.

Once upon a time in Kingston Town, there was a little boy named Bond. James Bond. James always had a thing about wanting to be a secret agent. He would sit in the classroom at school and daydream about all the missions he would be sent on and all the different countries he could go spying instead of listening to the teacher. After school, James would walk home and pretend to be calling HQ on the two-way radio he imagined he had hidden in the heel of his shoe, unbeknown to anybody else, of course. At the end of the day, he would lay down on his bed, announce to himself that mission had been accomplished, and before his mum yelled for him to put the light out,

darlings, my boobalas, it's the end of the show. Playing a little klezmer for my heebs. Happy New Year. Quick little rundown there of the stuff that we heard. Lattimore, who passed away just a few weeks ago, from 1976, Sweet Vibration, and that song had just the exact groove of my favorite dramatic song, which is What You See Is What You Get, the theme of my life. 1971, Gloria Gaynor, happy birthday to her, September 7th. She just turned 83. Off of the famous album that had I Will Survive on it, we heard a track called You Can Exit from 78. Shirley Bassey, Diamonds Are Forever, apropos of nothing. Just because I was thinking about that they have synthetic diamonds now. But so they're not really, you know, I don't know. I guess they're forever too, but it ain't the same. Nothing is these days. And then we got into a whole James Bond thing. Barry Adamson with 007, a fantasy Bond theme. Roland Alfonso with James Bond. I was thinking to play the Moby version of the James Bond theme because it was his birthday too, but I don't know. He's such a vegan liberal dork. I just couldn't do it. Anyway, we're listening to the Klezmatics. I hope you will all have a Glezalavine. That's the name of this track. Over the next couple days. Happy New Year to my Hebes. I'll see you guys next week. Remember to tune in on Sunday at 3 for the CB's documentary. And then I'll tell you about next week as well. Next Sunday at 3 for the subsequent episode. And next Friday at 7 for the potluck dinner, where we'll be talking to Handsome Dick Manitoba. All right, guys. We'll hear a horror after this. Panorama Jazz Band will play us out.

0: Today, I'm at Testo Northern Italian Restaurant on the corner of Scholes and Leonard Street, where owners and managers Max and Dominic first opened the restaurant's doors in 2012.
1: Max knows more about it because he's actually Italian.
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2: My Brooklyn.
1: He came together with another partners of ours, and we took a look, and we fell in love with the place, and we decided to open Testo.
2: How are things going right now with everything that's going on? I see you guys have a really nice outdoor setup. This is great.
1: Thank you for that. We're waiting. We're in survival mode. Mm-hmm. But people are still coming. A lot of regulars still show up, you know.
2: And you guys have takeout, right?
1: All the time.
2: All the time?
1: Takeout is our main bread, I suppose, yeah. When you walk in a dream, but you know you're not.

This track is Sharon Jones and the Dab King, Pick It Up, Laying the Cut, from their first album released in 2002. And actually, it was recorded just a few blocks away from the studio, right here in Brooklyn. Here we go, Pick It Up, Laying the Cut by the great Sharon Jones. Enjoy!

0: Ladies and gentlemen, one of the funkiest bands on the East Coast, the Fatback Bang. Right. Come on.
1: The Fatback Bang.

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1: Everybody!
0: Right now you are listening to one of the funkiest bands from New York City, the Fat Back Band.
1: That's right. Turn around!
0: And right after this song, it will be Boana. We are together until 3 o'clock. Turn up the volume and enjoy.

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0: Hello, everyone. Welcome to the Dita Show after a little break. I'm so happy to have the iconic Cheryl Bailey today with me.
1: I'm amazed to be here with you.
0: Really?
1: The amazing Dita.
0: No.
1: Yes.
0: You don't even know anything about me.
1: I know. No, I saw.
0: Really?
1: I saw a video of you smoking our friend Peter Bernstein.
0: Oh, my God.
1: I think you made him retreat. That's how on fire you
0: are. No, he really... No. Gave me a hard time that gig. I mean, not a very hard time, but he was playing so well. And
1: yeah, well, you showed him how well you could play.
0: I picked a good clip. But yeah, that's nice. That's how you saw me play?
1: Yeah, you know, it's funny. I'm, you know, social media is such a bizarre thing in our world. But I discovered you through there and also Camila Meza.
0: Oh, yeah. Camila went to a new school with me at the same time.
1: Yeah. So then we were both in some, you know, challenge, like a blues challenge.
0: Really?
1: On, you know, some guy has a show, Jazz Memes. Anyway, and I was so blown away. So I got in touch with her and then we've had her as a guest up at Berkeley. And
0: wow.
1: You know, and like now we're talking about doing a little project together. So
0: Camila
1: sometimes,
0: is amazing.
1: Sometimes there are good things about social media.
0: Totally. You know? Yeah. Camila and I, wow, we had a gig together every Monday. Ah. We were playing together at this restaurant and Soho.
1: Wow.
0: And I haven't seen her for a long time. I love her.
1: Yeah.
0: Wow. She's the only one I know that doing what I'm doing. And now I also know you.
1: Yes.
0: And who else is playing guitar?
1: You mean women?
0: And like women,
1: guitar.
0: Yeah.
1: Oh, well, I think there are
0: more.
1: There are. Do you know Deb Botos?
0: No.
1: She does the whole, I don't know if you can call it gypsy now, but gypsy.
0: Yeah.
1: She's killing. She's in Canada. And
0: wow, I should check her out.
1: Yeah. She's great. And, of course, my mind goes blank, but you know.
0: Yeah, and but no men, not many. It's kind of cool, like that there's a lot of women that play amazing guitar.
1: Yeah.
0: Different styles. I don't know, a lot of like bebop or like jazz.
1: Yeah. Maybe, well, we're special.
0: Yeah. But no, that's why I feel like it's a special episode. When I do interviews like myself, I don't love when they ask me, how is it to be a woman in jazz?
1: I hate it.
0: It's a worse question.
1: No, I hate it.
0: But I feel like with you, we can talk a tiny bit about, because I feel like we're on the same path.
1: Yeah.
0: You're also a Gemini, no?
1: No, I'm
0: or
1: on the cusp.
0: It's a Taurus.
1: I'm on the cusp. Yeah.
0: I was going to ask you.
1: I don't know. But I have a Gemini moon. So I'm kind of crazy. Crazy
0: okay,
1: enough.
0: Cool. Because I'm a Gemini. Rising and sun.
1: It's a guitar sign.
0: Really?
1: Yeah.
0: Who else is a Gemini?
1: Paul Bollenbeck's a double Gemini.
0: Really?
1: My friend Jack Wilkins was a Gemini.
0: Ah.
1: Those guys are great guitarists.
0: Yeah.
1: I think there's something mercurial about the guitar. Yeah. It's geometric shapes and also the speed. Actually, my guitar is called the Mercury. Mercury's the, you know, Gemini.
0: Totally.
1: So my builder here in New York, Rick McCurdy, he built this and he calls it, he put a Mercury on the headstock. And he just smiled and said, it's the fastest of all the gods.
0: Wow. That's so cool. Wait, so someone built a guitar and made it your guitar?
1: Yeah. His name's Rick McCurdy.
0: Yeah.
1: Is this going to be on YouTube? I could show it.
0: Yeah,
1: headstock.
0: Show.
1: So the headstock, you could see.
0: You can move your tuner a little so we see it clearly.
1: Yeah. The Mercury.
0: Beautiful.
1: Is on the headstock. And that was his little joke with me. He's down on Hudson Street.
0: He's a great guitar. The guitar is amazing.
1: It's amazing.
0: Maybe you should make a guitar for me.
1: Yeah, sure. I'll introduce
0: you.
1: Yes, I'll introduce you. He's fantastic. He'll make a guitar for you. He's not one of these builders who goes, it's about him.
0: Yeah.
1: It's about you. Because he made this incredible guitar for my friend Vic Juris, also R.I.P.
0: Oh, I love Vic.
1: He was so nervous.
0: My teacher.
1: To make this guitar for Vic because he had that amazing guitar that he loved.
0: Yeah.
1: So Rick just studied that guitar.
0: Wow.
1: And then he made this guitar for Vic that I was kind of mad. I said, Rick, why don't you make me a guitar like that?
0: Yo.
1: I don't know where that guitar is, but it was an amazing guitar. And he built guitars for John Abercrombie as well.
0: Wow.
1: But he makes, this is a short scale guitar because I'm a short person.
0: Yeah.
1: And I like that feeling with my hands. And anyway, he's fantastic.
0: It looks great and looks light. I'm looking for a lighter guitar because I love my guitar.
1: I know,
0: there's nothing
1: cool
0: feels
1: guitar.
0: Better. But when I stand up, it's a little schlumpy for me.
1: Mm.
0: And I would like to be able to stand up with a light guitar and like play.
1: Yeah.
0: But I have it feel good. So maybe
1: you
0: I'll know,
1: you try this later, but you might like the size of the body because it's a small body.
0: Yeah.
1: And I don't know. I love it. As soon as I saw it, I said, I love this. But he makes I play some solid bodies and he makes all of them. I have a telly. Actually, we were talking earlier, I play with the Not Cohen. So a lot of times I play that telly and he makes the neck profile the same so that it's not strange to switch.
0: Wow.
1: And I use that guitar on that gig because, well, Not can do just about anything.
0: Mm-hmm.
1: No, she can do anything, but the show goes from maybe sometimes a little like a Charlie Christian and Benny Goodman. And then there's a shred at the end where everybody's like with their lighters out. So we just melt everyone's faces. So I have to kind of go from really straight ahead swing sound to like a ripping rock guitar sound.
0: Yeah. Telly is good for different things.
1: Yes.
0: We're going to take a short break from chatting because I have to do something, a free space on my phone. But also, I want our listeners to know you a little better. So we're going to play a song from your record. I was listening on the way and I had a great time.
1: Cool.
0: I don't know which one to choose because I love the feel.
1: Okay.
0: I'm thinking about from the album For All Those Living.
1: Oh, okay.
0: Maybe An Unexpected Turn.
1: Oh, sure.
0: Or For Russian Princess.
1: Play Unexpected Turn. This nice swinging thing.
0: Perfect. Let's listen to it and then we'll continue.

0: Wow. So swinging and amazing.
1: Thank you.
0: Tell me more about making records for you.
1: Wow. Well,
0: when was the last time you made a record?
1: Well, that's a great question because the beginning of the year, my organ trio celebrated 25 years.
0: Wow.
1: And we played at Smalls, and the next day we went in the studio and recorded. And our record previously, which has been quite some time, was on the Cellar Live
0: yes.
1: label. And so it did really well. It's called An Unexpected Turn.
0: Yeah.
1: I mean, sorry. That's the tune. The tune is on that. I was thinking we did a version of that tune. We just listened
0: yeah.
1: to it. It's called A Meeting of Minds is the record. So anyway, they were really psyched to put out the record. So we recorded all new. Well, no, that's not true. We didn't record all new stuff, a lot of new stuff. So it'll come out in 2027.
0: Wow, that's exciting. Also on this label.
1: On Cellar Live. But,
0: yeah.
1: you know, the thing that's strange about it is that, you know, the streaming thing, they do, I think Cellar Live has done a good job of transitioning into streaming from what I understand.
0: Totally. I think it's the same distribution of my label. It's La Reserve.
1: Okay, okay.
0: And The Orchard, they're doing
1: yeah.
0: the distribution for these labels.
1: Okay,
0: yeah.
1: okay. So it's just sort of strange to me to not have a thing.
0: Because what do you, you're not making a physical
1: maybe
0: thing.
1: I think there are a few, but for instance, I just did this record last year or so with Jerry Bergonzi.
0: Yeah.
1: And I did two records with him. One actually came out on a disc and there was some press around it. And the other one was just streaming. And all of a sudden people were texting me or emailing, go, I love this new Jerry Bergonzi thing. And I was like, what is it? I don't even know it. And yeah. so it's just kind of strange to me that it's just in the ethers.
0: Totally. I mean, you can decide to make your own, but if the label is not making it.
1: Yes.
0: It's on you. But I'm making like CDs of my streaming album. The
1: I
0: label
1: see.
0: Is not making, but I made CDs in vinyl.
1: Yeah.
0: Hoping I'll sell it. But
1: yeah.
0: It is nice to have a physical thing. I hear you.
1: Yeah. Well, I did vinyl. I self-produced one with my quartet, the SBQ, with mm-hmm. Harvey S., Neil Smith, and Miki Hayama.
0: Yeah.
1: And that it sells a lot. It came out great, too. But, you know, I kind of just forged ahead and put it out myself. And people order it from me. But I also, you can download it for free on my YouTube page. So
0: yeah.
1: anyway, it was kind of an experiment. It was fun to have the vinyl, but I people love it. So
0: yeah. Amazing.
1: Yeah.
0: I want to talk more specific with you, but also, is it nice to have a career in jazz?
1: I don't know.
0: Live in New York.
1: Oh, I don't know what else to do with my life.
0: And but did you ever, that's a great answer, and that's what I would say.
1: Yes.
0: But did you ever have times in your life when you were considering or thinking about it more, or you just know that that's what you can do and you do it?
1: Well, I came from a family of musicians, so it wasn't weird.
0: Cool.
1: And I was really supported, which I now look back and go, wow, that was amazing. There was one moment, though, I was going through, a heartbreak, or I was just really down, and I really wanted to quit. And I was really looking into, I'm going to drive a UPS truck or be a truck driver or something.
0: Yeah.
1: I was totally into it. And then I met this amazing guitarist, Jimmy Weibel, who passed away. He's probably in his late 80s. It was several years before he passed. If you don't know him, Jimmy Weibel, W-Y-B-L-E.
0: Mm-hmm.
1: He does this incredible, he's from L.A., and he does this unbelievable inventive finger style, contrapuntal style playing. He played with Benny Goodman.
0: I mean, you know how to do it?
1: No, I can hack at some of his pieces.
0: Yeah.
1: But at any rate, I met him at that time and I never told him that I was thinking this, but I was really thinking. And he came out to New York mm-hmm. and we hung out. We went to see Peter. We just went out and just was beautiful. And, he said, I want to give you a present before I die. And I was like, well, you can't give me a present because you're not going to die. And I love you and just don't do that.
0: Yeah.
1: Any of that. So he left and went back to LA and my builder, called me and said, Jimmy left something for you. And he had a guitar built for me. He had Rick build a guitar.
0: Wow.
1: Actually, this guitar that I play is.
0: Ah.
1: And anyway, it was weird because before he left, I dropped him off where he was staying. He said, don't ever stop what you're doing. You're part of a family. You're part of something big and we love you.
0: Yeah.
1: And that was it. I never looked back at trying to drive a truck. And it was just kind of, you know, one of those spooky moments that you're like, whoa. Okay.
0: Yeah. Wow. So you just make it work. You like play gigs, you make records.
1: Yeah.
0: You teach at Berkeley. Tell me more about that.
1: Well, I'm not on the faculty anymore. I'm actually the assistant chair. So I boss people around.
0: Really? What does that mean? Like,
1: wow. Okay. Well, I taught there. I am a professor and I, 25 years, I celebrated 25 years at Berkeley. So as a chair.
0: Did you live there or you just commuted there?
1: Just commute. Yeah. Yeah. Yeah, so the chair, I'm in charge of the curriculum. I have to sometimes, well, the best things I could do is find scholarships for students or opportunities for my faculty. We have 54 faculty and about 850 guitar students. So that I oversee that. Guest artists, all kinds of things. And strange problems that I never imagined I would ever have to deal with. But
0: do you like does it fit your personality to manage people or
1: I don't know. They probably say no.
0: Yeah. But they let you do it.
1: They let me do it. Yeah. Somehow they agree.
0: You've been there for so many years, so you probably know the how it works.
1: Kind of. Yeah. I mean there's always very strange things that happen. But overall I enjoy it. And because
0: who teaches guitar these days?
1: Who teaches
0: there?
1: Well, we have some New Yorkers like Freddie Bryant and Amanda Monaco and Chris Bergson, Nir Felder, David Gilmour, Tim Miller. Those are some names. Yeah. I mean, there are a lot, 54 people, all styles, heavy metal and bluegrass and all kinds of things.
0: Yeah.
1: Yeah. It's
0: Do
1: cool.
0: you need to have a master's to teach at Berkeley or no?
1: No. I mean, I think it's different these days. When I was coming up, there weren't really that many college programs.
0: Yeah.
1: But now there are. So I think it's made that hill a little tougher.
0: Yeah.
1: But I mean, I think I don't have a master's. I just have an undergrad.
0: Okay, great.
1: But I have my master's in the real world. So I think that's what we care about. And we care about great teachers.
0: Right.
1: So...
0: That's amazing. Yeah. I almost went to Berkeley. I got a full scholarship, but then I also got a great one at New School and I prefer to be in New York.
1: Well, you know, I get it. I'm a New Yorker and get it.
0: Are you from New York?
1: No, I'm not from New York, but I've been here most of my adult life. So
0: you're from Pennsylvania.
1: From Pittsburgh,
0: Pittsburgh.
1: Yeah. Have you ever been to Pittsburgh?
0: I don't remember. If I was, it was like for a gig one day and came back. Are there gigs there? I don't even remember.
1: There's some cool gigs there, yeah. There's maybe some great gigs there, yeah.
0: Oh, I don't even know. But we should go. I remember it from a movie. Pittsburgh, North Dakota. Like from a... I don't know what movie.
1: Okay.
0: Anyway.
1: That's cool.
0: Super cool. Okay, so you're a New Yorker. You live here your whole life. You live in the Bronx.
1: In the Bronx, yeah.
0: So cool. I should go more. I only been to the Bronx like two times.
1: You can go to a Yankees game. That's in the Bronx.
0: That's nice. Do you have hobbies and like things you do out of music?
1: I don't know. I mean, I'm really into fitness and weightlifting. And
0: really? Yeah, you seem very in shape. I do that.
1: Thank you. That's
0: how do you... You do a lot of fitness?
1: Yeah, I'm kind of... My thing. Yeah.
0: Really?
1: Yeah.
0: What do you do? Like you go to the gym?
1: I'm into weightlifting. I've done all kinds of different styles of weightlifting, like powerlifting. And, but now I kind of do a sort of a more like what bodybuilders type of weightlifting. It's a different style, but.
0: You train yourself or you?
1: But I go to trainers. I've studied. Yeah. I used to be certified trainer. So.
0: That's cool.
1: Yeah. But
0: so
1: I don't know.
0: Like every day you go, like there's a time that you go to the gym most days?
1: Yeah, most days. It's part of my, I don't know. Sometimes I just say, some people do antidepressants. I do the gym. It just keeps me sane.
0: Yeah.
1: So.
0: Like, totally. Someone told me yesterday she started doing it every day and it made her like feel like she started taking antidepressants.
1: Yeah. I think there's a lot to that.
0: Wow, I need to start doing it more. Yeah, okay. I mean, I do Pilates, but I feel like I need more.
1: Pilates is
0: good.
1: Ooh, yeah, okay.
0: Yeah.
1: That's great.
0: But I need like more like things that like take my, like make my heart faster.
1: Yeah, I need that too. I'm a little lazy with that.
0: Yeah, I feel like that makes you happy.
1: Yeah.
0: But also weights.
1: Yeah.
0: Anyway, Okay, so that's a hobby. But otherwise, you really care about the guitar still? Like, you feel like that passion is like...
1: Yeah.
0: You practice a lot and stuff?
1: Yeah.
0: Really?
1: Yeah.
0: What are you into these days?
1: I don't know. Sometimes, because my life is different now. I'm not on the road all the time because I, you know, have this pretty heavy lift of a gig. But I kind of work on little problems on the guitar. I mean, also, I have people's music that I'm working on. Like, I have some things coming up with right. Jerry Bergonzi, so I'm shedding.
0: That's another thing I want to talk to you about being a sideman and, like, having your own thing.
1: Yeah, so I'm working on that. I work with Bruce Gertz and Alan Chase. These are all kind of really heavy Boston cats, but they are great composers, and their music is, you know.
0: Yeah.
1: So I'm always have my head in that, working on that music, and then maybe my own music. And so I do a lot of technique, but then I try to weave it into that music that I'm working on.
0: What are some technique stuff you're doing? I never work on technique.
1: I know. It's sort of strange. I just always want to get a beautiful tone.
0: Yeah, you do have a great tone.
1: Oh, thank you. I'm always just trying to find the most relaxed state of playing in, because that's, to me, where you make the best music and you get the best tone.
0: Yeah.
1: So that's a lot of the things that I work on.
0: But it's like an exercise? You're just playing, like, figure out what's relaxed and have a nice tone.
1: One thing I do is I practice everything very slow.
0: Yeah.
1: I mean, I love the digital metronomes because they can go whoosh, really slow. Yeah. So I'm really into also just precision, where things sit in the beat, where they feel good.
0: Yeah.
1: To me, it really has to swing.
0: Yes.
1: So I might take one of these crazy Jerry Bergonzi tunes and really slow it down.
0: Mm-hmm.
1: And then I might... You know Hannon? You know the Hannon, like, yeah, you know.
0: It sounds beautiful.
1: It's their piano techniques. So I might, now that's a more complex kind of pattern, but I might just take, or, you know, Sonny Rollins would call it a figure.
0: Yeah.
1: And try to take these crazy chord changes and keep the figure going through the whole piece.
0: Yeah.
1: So that might be one kind of thing that I do. But, you know, sometimes you have to really slow it down because the harmony's shifting.
0: Yeah.
1: And maybe the chord scales are kind of shifting.
0: Mm-hmm.
1: So that's one thing that I'll do. Sometimes I'll do things where I just play on one string.
0: Ah, yeah.
1: You know, and just kind of play the... through all my ideas, you know, just I think of different ways to see the instrument and feel comfortable. It's repertoire based, so usually
0: that's the best
1: some kind of crazy thing. I don't know, what do you practice?
0: I transcribe a lot, and then, like, I mean, when I practice, I usually transcribe, and usually it makes me, first of all, like, play more musically, because I feel like my ear is very awakened when I... Because first, when I transcribe, I always sing what I transcribe first.
1: Yeah.
0: And then I find it on guitar. And then, like, I'm practicing. I have this system, Sammy Hill taught it to me.
1: Okay.
0: That I, like, don't play it even. I touch the instrument and I sing it.
1: Uh-huh.
0: And then I play it and just sing it loudly in my head, but not really sing it.
1: Yeah.
0: And just doing that for, like, 20 minutes make me, like, have projection from my instrument. Like, I'm singing, you know?
1: Yeah.
0: That's I mean anything more. So that's the first what I'll do. And then usually the transcription will give me a little bit of a, oh my God, how does he do that?
1: Yeah,
0: or like, wow, he's playing a cool thing with an augmented scale.
1: Yeah,
0: or like anything, you know, how we can show you everything. And then I'll say, wow, let me try that on a different tune. Things like that.
1: I love that. You know, I did a concert with Henry Johnson, who's a Chicago-based, fantastic guitarist. But he was really saying, like, he's still just transcribing things. And So that's good to hear that from you, because now I'm going to I'm going to put it in my calendar to do it every day.
0: Yeah. To me, it's like also the easiest thing to approach practicing. And then it's always like, oh my God, I want to practice this. I want to practice that. Like, it's just because usually your ear is also excited about, you do a transcription that your ear is attracted to. And then you're like, yes, this is how they do this sound. And then you, like, start working on things you care about. I don't know.
1: Yeah. I love that. I love all of that. And the singing part is so important.
0: Yeah, the singing is great because that's the most important for me. I just want to sing for my instrument.
1: Yeah.
0: I kind of don't like the guitar recently.
1: Okay.
0: It's just not a good instrument for jazz unless it's great. But like sometimes I'm like, I don't want that sound. I don't know. So I feel like the only thing I can do is to try and make it sing.
1: Yeah.
0: That's the best thing I can do for practicing. But
1: I hear that. But you also are a singer.
0: I also sing. So yeah, I practice singing too.
1: Yeah.
0: And I also work a lot on repertoire, whether it's like writing or like learning a song or like arranging a song. I feel like, yeah, because I'm a singer and I mostly do my own gigs these days, I do some sideman work, but less.
1: Mm-hmm.
0: So I like, and I have gigs, so I have to think a lot what I'm going to play.
1: Mm-hmm.
0: And I do a lot of songs many times, but I also like always want to keep a little bit something fresh. So I'll bring a new thing. So I have to like, it's hard to find good songs. I mean, they're all over, but like something you want to sing.
1: Yeah. Well, because you have the lyric, right?
0: Yeah.
1: And you have to feel.
0: I have to feel it.
1: Yeah.
0: Yeah.
1: Yeah.
0: So
1: I mean,
0: for me, that's the big work.
1: Yeah. Interesting. Wow. That's cool. That's cool stuff to think about.
0: Yeah. Right. Did you ever sing?
1: No.
0: It was never something you were like, might happen?
1: No. I mean, I sing and I sing what I play.
0: Mm-hmm.
1: And I think this is great. Like, I have my students sing stuff.
0: But yeah.
1: Not professionally, no.
0: Yeah.
1: I don't know. I think you have to be really brave. You must be.
0: Yeah,
1: you're very brave because you're vulnerable. You're just going up there and
0: I know.
1: Singing.
0: When right? I was starting from guitar, I didn't sing at all. And then when I moved, I had it secretly starting really to want to sing, but it felt like I need to like come out of the closet. I was so scared to tell people I want to sing.
1: Wow. Okay.
0: But then when I moved to New York, I'm like, okay, I think I'm going to just tell people that I'm a singer and a guitar player. And then it won't be shocking because that's how they'll know me.
1: I see.
0: It was still scary, but a little less because no one knew me. It's more scary to tell people that already know you as one thing that you're going to start being something else.
1: That's interesting.
0: You know?
1: Yeah, right.
0: Anyway, but then, but it's, there's different levels of it. Like for me to go sing without a guitar was really scary. And before my last record that I just released,
1: yeah,
0: my teacher, Samuel, started sending me to see him. He told me, you know what? Homework, go sit in without a guitar.
1: Oof.
0: Just
1: yeah.
0: sing.
1: Yeah.
0: So that was really fun for me and hard.
1: Yeah. I think you're very brave.
0: Thank you.
1: That's what I think.
0: I mean, I love musicians that are not like professional singers that sing. So I think if you want to do, you could do it.
1: Yeah, sure. All right. I'll think about it.
0: Yeah, maybe the next Cheryl Bailey record is Cheryl Bailey.
1: Well, now I could put it out under Shelly Bailey.
0: Yeah, Shelly Bailey sings and plays.
1: And they'll know when they see
0: how I love the name Shelly.
1: How long it takes to catch on.
0: Yeah. That'd be great.
1: Wow. Okay.
0: Anyway, enough about me. You're a good question asker. You made me talk. It's good. No, sometimes it's a conversation I love. Sometimes it's more of an interview.
1: Yeah.
0: Also cool, but
1: okay.
0: I love the conversation.
1: Yeah, me
0: mostly
1: too.
0: Women do it more conversational.
1: Yeah. We do a podcast at Berkeley, and it's interesting because actually we do just let people go off, and it's great where we go. And then every once in a while we jump in and ask a question, but.
0: Yeah. Yeah, there's different ways to do it.
1: Yeah, yeah.
0: Anyway, okay, so we talked about this, about that. Do you, like, do you think it's the best balance for you to be, like, in some other people's bands and then have your own thing?
1: I mean, I never thought about it that way, but I do get a lot of inspiration, particularly playing people's compositions.
0: Yeah.
1: There's always something like, wow, very inspiring to me. Or I'm like, I wish I wrote that. That's, you know, really cool. And of course, the challenges that it brings to you to play. I don't know. You know, it's kind of funny because, yeah, I am a leader and a writer and I do my own thing. And I've balanced that my whole career. And sometimes I always feel like, especially if you're on the road as a side person, it's more like being in kindergarten.
0: Totally.
1: And, you know, and that's can be nice because you
0: yeah.
1: don't, you just have to show up at lobby call at the right time and then do your thing.
0: Yeah.
1: And then go back and do it again every day. But being a leader, you're always thinking about

0: get rooms for everybody and I'm going to sleep on the floor. Like I, you know, just as a leader, I always want my side people to be taken care of.
1: Yeah.
0: So I'll always take that sacrifice.
1: Yeah.
0: Knock on wood, I guess, or whatever. I haven't had anything, you know, I mean, we went to China, the Oregon Trio, and, you know, a place like China, if something goes wrong, it could be pretty wrong.
1: Yeah.
0: And you're just thinking like, okay, I could buy flights to get out of here right now, or, you know.
1: Yeah.
0: So you have that in the back of your mind. It just could be a stressful. But yeah. When you're a side person,
1: Totally. But one of the other more fits your personality or no? Or like you like being in that position more?
0: I don't know. I like both of them. Maybe that's the Gemini moon, right?
1: Right.
0: You know?
1: What's your sun sign?
0: Oh, I'm a Taurus.
1: Ah, Taurus, right.
0: Yeah.
1: I'm sitting.
0: Yeah. No, but
1: okay,
0: yeah.
1: So your birthday is soon.
0: I know. Gemini cusp.
1: What are you going to do on your birthday?
0: I don't know. I'm not looking forward to this one. It's a big one.
1: It's a big one, right? I read your Wikipedia. So
0: I'm not excited about it.
1: Okay.
0: So
1: really? Are you sad about it?
0: I am sad about it.
1: Really?
0: Yeah. I never thought I would be, but yeah.
1: Well, we want to talk about it more?
0: No, not really.
1: It's therapy. Okay.
0: Yeah, I can call my therapist.
1: Yeah. Do we have a therapist?
0: I had a great one. I'd like I could use her again.
1: Yeah. Wow. Okay. Okay. So birthday. What did I want to tell you?
0: I don't know.
1: Should we play something?
0: We could play something.
1: Let's play a song.
0: Oh, I'd love that.
1: Okay.
0: Now, don't rip me up like you did Peter Burstyn.
1: No, I don't think I will, because I really don't.
0: So we had talked about maybe Come Rain or Come Shine.
1: Yeah, let's do that. I love the song. I'll tell you that I'm not playing it a lot, which is a great thing, but I'm going to look at it a little bit as we do it.
0: Okay.
1: But I love that song.
0: Okay.
1: Would you want to play the melody?
0: I'd love it.
1: Okay.
0: Ready?
1: Yeah. What's your tempo?
0: One, two, one, two, three.

0: Yeah. Woo!
1: Something like that.
0: Amazing. Oh my God.
1: That was fun. I left my body there and we were just kind of doing
0: too.
1: The thing.
0: I want to play more.
1: Yeah, me too. I didn't want to take your whole show up.
0: No, it's just like...
1: Well, it's because it's just swinging, right?
0: I know. It feels really nice. Yeah. And you make me love guitar again.
1: Oh, thank you. That's awesome.
0: Yeah, because of the tone.
1: Ah, wow. That's...
0: I feel like I don't want to make generalizations because some people do it amazingly.
1: Right.
0: But guitar can be over too much, you know? And I feel like your tone is just sweet and not lovely. And like, sometimes the pedals and stuff is too much for what it is.
1: Yeah.
0: Especially when all the other instruments are acoustic.
1: Yeah, right.
0: So then you have one instrument that's like...
1: Yeah.
0: Again, some people do it so nicely that...
1: Yeah.
0: It's funny to do, but to say something, but you make a nice, very natural tone that I love.
1: Oh, thank you. Oh, wow. Thank you. That's cool. Well, you know, and also, but sometimes guitar players get together and I think it doesn't always work, but when it works, it's because people are swinging.
0: Yeah.
1: Just agreeing, like, our job is just to swing.
0: Totally.
1: So you're playing rhythm guitar, you know what I mean?
0: Yes. That's very true.
1: And so, I mean, to me, I love playing rhythm guitar and I love comping and I could just be happy doing that.
0: Yeah.
1: And it's like, okay, you want a solo? Sure, I'm happy doing that, but I still always feel really great comping.
0: Yeah, that's really important.
1: I feel
0: like that's what I also love about Pete, that his comping is just amazing.
1: Yeah. And the way his voicings, the way he voices things is just beautiful.
0: Totally.
1: And sometimes there's a simplicity to it also. It's just, you know, I think like Pete's a player in that way that Wes Montgomery was, you could meet somebody and go, I hate jazz, but you play him that, I hate jazz, but I like that.
0: Yes.
1: Because it is about the melody and the groove. It's like everybody's going to love that.
0: Yeah.
1: There's nothing complicated. There's nothing contrived and there's nothing superfluous. There's no showing off.
0: Yeah,
1: it's very from the heart and direct.
0: That's so true.
1: Right.
0: What other guitar players are your like your favorites?
1: I don't know. I recently John Stoll to me.
0: I don't know John Stoll.
1: Oh my God, you look him up. There's this one concert he did not long ago. He's to me like a complete guitarist.
0: Really?
1: Just the way he voices things, his ideas, he's swinging. He's just kind of like a complete guitarist in a way that I would strive to be.
0: Yeah.
1: Maybe he reminds me a little bit of Ed Bickert too, the way he organizes chord voicings, which is also, I don't know, that maybe that's kind of all connects also to Jim Hall in a way.
0: Yeah.
1: This sort of way that they approach outlining or supporting a melody with a harmony underneath it, especially playing guitar trio with bass and drums or even a duo. You know, you have a lot more liberty with, you know, what is the harmony for this?
0: Yeah.
1: You know, like even that opening on Come Rain, Come Shine, it's the third of the chord. I mean, you could be very, you know, or why not a little bit more darker or something to that, how you want to flavor that. I think you have that liberty to do that.
0: Yeah.
1: Being the only chordal instrument.
0: Totally.
1: So I love the way the choices that those folks make.
0: Amazing.
1: Yeah.
0: Do you ever like oh my God, I want to play like not jazz. Like not that you don't want to play jazz, but do you ever like had an affair with another style or like really got into finger picking?
1: Yeah,
0: and, like,
1: Because
0: I read that you did start with like rock music.
1: Yeah, I did. I was a metal head.
0: Really?
1: And I loved shred. I still do. I mean, with the Nat Cohen, I kind of have to do like the flamethrower thing.
0: Really?
1: Like we do the just rock out. If anyone's interested, listen to a Nat Cohen Thrills and Trills.
0: Yeah.
1: That's, you know, so I feel I love that.
0: Mm-hmm. But you like the swing.
1: Well, I think what you're saying about the tone, I mean, if I'm going to do a gig with a lot of effects.
0: Mm-hmm.
1: I think you have to really practice with that sound. So I'm a little lazy. I'm like, I got to get my pedal board out and wired up and all this junk. And so I think just playing an electric guitar, I don't play an acoustic guitar, but it's a more like exposed thing. Kind of like we're talking about singing, like there's nothing to hide behind other than my hands on the guitar and how the amp is sounding.
0: Yeah.
1: So even though I love like great blues playing and stuff, it's like a kind of a setup with my guitar that I have to do. I'm too lazy.
0: I'm the same. That's why I never had a pedal. I mean, I have them, but I never set them up.
1: Yeah, yeah. I love it though. You know, but like if I'm going to play with a knot or something, like a week or so before, I'll set up all my pedals and just make sure I have a... Because the touch is different.
0: No, you totally have to
1: practice it. You have more sustain and you're going to just... And also with the blues stuff, the vibrato, the stuff with your left hand, it's more left hand music, you know?
0: Should we play blues?
1: What's a blues that you like to play?
0: Should we do the one I did with Pete Fried Pies? Do you know it?
1: Oodoo-ba-doo-boo in F?
0: Yeah.
1: That's been a while, but...
0: We can do another thing. Yeah, I can play the... Yeah. You got it. And then, look, A flat.
1: Yeah.
0: D flat, D, B, B. You can do it. You can.
1: And then it's just a blues. And then you go.
0: Yeah, we can have a little pedal on this F. Okay. And then once
1: and we're
0: go
1: in an F blues.
0: Yeah.
1: Okay. All right. Let's try it.
0: We got it. One. It's just so fun to play. One, two. We know what to do.

0: Ooh, pretty chord at the end.
1: I didn't think about it.
0: Yeah, I like it. I love that. This is one of my favorite sus chords ever.
1: Right? My favorite chord is sus.
0: Yeah?
1: I want to play more.
0: Oh, what's your favorite? Oh, like now we can. Oh, yeah, I love it. What's your favorite minor seven voicing?
1: Great question.
0: Oh, I love this.
1: Like maybe a simple one like this.
0: Oh, I like that one. Yeah, well, that's kind
1: or,
0: of that
1: or sus- fancier one.
0: Woo!
1: Yeah. Love like it. I like five that. Over the chord.
0: Yeah, I love that. Oh, yeah. Ooh, pretty. I'm going to watch this video. I'm taking all your...
1: Yeah, what are you going to do? What's your favorite?
0: I like this one. For C minor 7. It's like an E flat major 7, 9 over C. That's Jones nice. Right there.
1: Love.
0: Yes.
1: Okay.
0: You know what? I'll give you one more. This is my A minor 7. I learned this from my teacher, Brett Wilmot, at Berkeley. So simple.
1: Wow.
0: Maybe like Gene Burton Sheeny would play that. He used the open. Yeah. Oh, no, one more.
1: One more.
0: No.
1: One more.
0: For an E flat major chord. That was Gene Burton Sheeny. I have to tell.
1: I'm just saying, this show will. That's amazing. I'm going to.
0: The show's going to be over.
1: The show is going to stop itself in less than a minute. So first of all, thank you so much for coming.
0: Thank you.
1: So cool and amazing.
0: No, and you're so cool and amazing.
1: Thank you. I'm so happy we met. Let's hang out and play outside of the show.
0: Let's do it.
1: And also, where can people see you play next?
0: I'll be at, check my webpage, because I have something with Jerry Bergonzi coming up
1: in
0: a couple weeks in Connecticut. They could get there.
1: Ah, I sometimes live in Connecticut because my wife lives there too.
0: Oh, okay. Yeah. Cool.
1: Yeah. Wait, we're in Connecticut. you don't know. Okay,
0: I'll
1: check your website. Yeah. But also, when are you playing like a chill gig at like Cellar Dog?
0: I'll be at the Cellar Dog next month, and I'll be at Birdland Guitar Night in July.
1: Okay, I'm going to come to one of these for sure, if not both, because I like to come and like jam or something.
0: Yeah, come and sit in with us with Frank. I always wear a suit when I play with him.
1: Yeah.
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I'm your host, DJ Shrem. This is Brooklyn Bandstand. Double Brooklyn's coming at you with the titles. This is a show where I play a lot of upcoming live music for the week, so you can kind of get a taste of what's to come and maybe snuff out some shows that you would like to make an appearance at. I'm going to start off strong by a song that's really stuck in my head by This Is Lorelei. It kind of feels like a cop-out playing like Indie Darling, This Is Lorelei and Brooklyn Bandstand, but I'm going to do it because he's from, or not from New York, he's from Chicago, but resides in this great city. He is playing tonight along with Godcaster at Baby's All Right in Williamsburg. It's a free show. You got to have an RSVP though, which sucks, but it's going to be a really packed house. But we love an album release show. And this album is so darn good. The singer of my band, Billy Came Back, has been stuck in my head all day. So enjoy.

That was Billy Came Back off of This Is Lorelai's brand new album, Singer in My Band. I love his knack for very catchy, very simple guitar riffs and melodies. His music kind of feels like kid-like in a way, which I like. He's very playful. That was This Is Lorelai. Okay, the opener for this show is going to be Godcaster. This is All the Feral Girls in the Universe.

That was All the Feral Girls in the Universe by Godcaster. Kind of a bizarre song. I was just followed by this Twitter account. What is it called? 99 Playlists. It just posts songs that they like. This person should get into freeform radio and give that a go. Project their taste onto the airwaves instead of Twitter. Ah, Twitter. Okay. Also happening today, also in Williamsburg, but this time at Union Pool. Union Pool is awesome. There was a week, or there was like a month, around the time when I first moved here, where I feel like I was going to a Union Pool every damn day. And honestly, I miss it. I love Union Pool. There's a great show happening, Fraternal Twin album release show, People I Love and Coolant. Let's play Solitude. This is by Fraternal Twin.

That was Ballroom by People I Love, who's playing along with Fraternal Twin at Union Pool tomorrow to finish up the bill. This is The Lack by Coolant.

0: That is The Lack, finishing up by Kooland, who's playing this very night tonight at Union Pool in Williamsburg. Moving on to tomorrow, Saturday. I thought this show was happening today for some reason. I have an Instagram. I'm undergoing the humiliation ritual, which is making a new Instagram account specifically for your Freeform internet only radio show. And I post all the events that I'm featuring each week. And one of them is the artist I'm about to play, Jules, who has a bill tomorrow at a DIY show. And not only did I put it on the wrong day, I also gave the wrong handle of who to DM for the address. So things are a mess. I desperately need like a fact checker. I'm always making little mistakes on graphics and such. That's okay, because this song is so damn good. This is Meet Me by Jules off of the album I'm Touching Everything That Feels Alive.
1: Two, a one, two.

So that song is freaking awesome. That was Meet Me by Jules. I'm going to go ahead and move right along to the very next bill, which is also happening at Union Pool. Shout out Diary is having a album release show, a wonderful new album that just came out. Josephine Network is on there, as well as Ravi. This is a song. Oh my gosh, where's my Ravi go? This is a song by Ravi called About It.

Woohoo! That was Keep Coming Up by Diary. He's having an album release show tomorrow at Union Pool in Williamsburg. Happening at Nightclub 101 in East Village is another show that Neurosis Seal is doing this week. I think he had a show, or he's doing a show today as well, or earlier this week, along with Ideas Conversation, which is this fabulous bill of new and old. This is English Party. Ooh, by Neurosis Seal. Okay, enjoy.

That was Nerissa Steele, or that was Swim by Ideas for Conversations, who's playing with Nerissa Steele tomorrow night at Nightclub 101, which is in East Village. That's going to be a very, very, very, very fun show. All right, going with another sort of indie darling moment right now. Rumspringa by Ear is playing tomorrow with Baby Kill at, it's like the Sportside venue called East 34th Street Heliport. It's in Kips Bay. This is Rumspringa by Ear.

That was Rumspringa by Ear. That's all I got for Saturday shows. There's also another show that looks promising at Baby's All Right for Dance Baby Dance. But I featured enough Baby Dance sets on the show. So moving right along to a sort of DIY show that looks very cool. It's kind of got like moody. Oh, wait, did I miss one? No. Okay. Yeah. It's kind of got like a moody sort of bill. I'm going to play. Let's go Null Point. This is Yesterday Never Happened, the song Null Point.

That was The Sacrament by Celebrity Suicide. Okay, the next few songs are also going to be all on the same bill. I didn't even mention It's Freaking Free. It's a freaking free show that looks freaking awesome. You got to reach out to _ of the spectacle on the good old Instagram to understand where the hell it's even happening. Okay, next up is going to be My Transparent Eye. This is the song Ghost.

This is my transparent eye finishing up. Unfortunately, I'm going to move right along to this next show that I am really, really, really, really very excited about. It's also happening on Sunday. It's happening at Union Pool Classic, kind of the star of today's show. Shout out Union Pool. MK Ultra is playing along with Boy Scout Marie in Wiring. It should be very fun. Enjoy Porcelain Lamb by Wiring.

That song is so much fun. That was Melody Machine. Melody Machine by Boy Scout Marie. Damn, getting tongue twisted. Okay, to finish out the day, I really like this song. I'm really addicted to it. It's called Time by Star Moles, who's playing Tuesday. Yes, Tuesday the 15th, along with Way Dynamic at the Music Hall of Williamsburg. I freaking love this song. Enjoy.

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1: What do you know about a protest movement anyway?
2: 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Yes, boy.
0: Political speeches.
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7: I've never broke a book, you know. 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
8: Well, look at your hands. 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We'll end up with dirty books that way.
7: I don't read dirty books.
8: I should hope you don't read dirty books. 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
0: These are the programs that America listens to.
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10: That's what you die as. I said, do that what you die as.
11: Welcome to the show. I'm Tommy James,

25 years. That's a long time for something to feel like it just happened. A day just like today. A beautiful, deep blue New York sky. Summer 2001. The south side of Williamsburg. Every night, I'd watch the Twin Towers sparkle through my window, just like you've seen it in the movies, King Kong and Escape from New York. A testament of what can be achieved. I left my safe European home to build a life from nothing, get a green card through music and start again. By pure chance, I find myself at the center of DJ culture. New York opened its gates and I walked through. On that morning, the perfect sky, interrupted by black smoke and a surreal darkness moving slowly down the first tower. I went to my rooftop, not knowing what was going on. The subway train, across the Williamsburg Bridge, workers on rooftops, oblivious of what was happening. Then, boom, the second tower disappearing in a mushroom cloud. Numb, I made my way to the edge of the East River and watch the second tower tilt slightly before disappearing in its own cloud of dust. Everyone that was here has their own story. Some, unfortunately, were too close or inside. It was on that day and the days following when I realized all I could do was play music and try to make people feel warm and safe again. Through great songs and great music. That day, I became a New Yorker. God bless New York. God bless all of you.

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I'm back. 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We finally, really did it. You maniac! You blew it up!

sampled with Nina Simone's New Dawn, Over the Top, moving into this deep house thing with Jim Morrison on it. That's not a track, Tommy. That's a conversation. You're pulling voices from

0: I just want to say hello. I don't speak very much lately. Guess, you know, just like everybody, I've had a lot going on. Sorry, excuse me, just let me... Where's that damn thing? Okay. Hello?
1: Is this a bad time to call?
0: No. No, it's fine.
1: I'd like to make a request, please. It's my wife's anniversary.
0: Yeah, we can do that. What are you thinking?
1: Well, she's a big fan of yours.
0: Okay.
1: And she likes it when you play the oldies. Aww.
0: All right. So...
1: I'd like you to choose something for her.
0: Yeah, absolutely. Could you tell me her name?
1: It's Rose.
0: Okay. How's this sound?
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1: How far I've gone, how high I've climbed, on the backs of 60 pounds.
2: Don't switch the dial. I said, do not switch.

0: Listen, man. I don't know how many of you people believe in astrology. Yeah, that's right. That's right, baby. I am a Sagittarius. The most philosophical of all the signs. But anyway, I don't believe in it. I think it's a bunch of bullshit myself. But I tell you this, man. I don't know what's gonna happen, man. But I wanna have my kicks before the whole shit house goes up in flames.
1: All right.
2: There's a time for living.

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1: it is my profound pleasure to introduce
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6: I've had an awful lot of requests recently asking what happened to all those old songs. 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

I like to sing a little melody which is very dear to me. I think currently high in the charts and deservedly so. A wonderful tune written by a great tunesmith, a great locksmith, and a great blacksmith. Thank you for that line. It's a simple little melody which I think brings back memories to many of us, especially those of us who are here and remember the occasion.

0: Thank you. Thank you for staying with me on this beautiful New York Friday evening. Whoever you're with, whatever you're doing, wherever you're going, have a great time. Look after each other. And I will see you next week, God willing. Coming right up, potluck dinner and a great lineup of shows. This is Radio Free Brooklyn. Tommy James, the weekend starts here.
1: Don't switch the dials. I said, do not switch the dials.

0: If aliens were to come to Earth and ask me what is a human female, I would introduce them to you. No. Yes. No. Yeah, what?
1: You've been listening to The Peculiar Utterance of the Day by Tom X. Chow.
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3: 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He's also part of the band Diner Pets that will be performing during the festival. 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
4: Oh, that was a great intro. I love that. Thank you, Ori. Yeah, thanks for having me.
3: Absolutely. It's so exciting to have you. So exciting to be a partner with Pet Sounds Music Festival. You got something big happening. It's been going on for a couple of iterations now. Tell me how the festival came about.
4: Yeah, totally. So the festival came about in a very small form. It started out with my band Diner Pets wanting to play like an outdoor show, just anywhere in general. But we kind of wanted it to be a bit more than that. We wanted to really kind of build out sort of a larger event because, I don't know, I think like, especially these days where people are so kind of like, you know, built into their phones and a lot of being social has become parasocial. Like, I thought that there was a lot of sort of value to making a big event like this. And so in talking with some friends of mine and planning something out with Rubelod, we decided to do the very first Pet Sounds Music Banquet, which was a one-night music festival that happened at Rubelod almost exactly a year to the date today. It was great. It was a great success. And we learned a lot about what it means to put on like a big event like this. And I think from the very get-go, people saw that there was some sort of like magic to what we put on. There was like a little bit of like a whimsy, dare I say, in the way that like the curation of the bands that we have, the fact that we grill and sell hot dogs to all the people who come in. People loved the energy of it. And I think that really translated a lot in our April edition, which was the second festival that we did this year. The first festival had about like 150 people show up. The second iteration of the banquet garnered 400 people. And that was a huge sign to us that like we really kind of had something on our hands in terms of like a really big, not just musical band show, but a community event. And after the success of that event, we decided to kind of throw away the banquet name and really make it a full-fledged festival. And this upcoming September 18th and 19th, like you were mentioning, which I guess at this point is next week at the time of this filming, we're doing our first two-night festival, which kind of builds up from what we've been creating. And one of our acts that we had in April, they go by the name Whirly Bird is their band, described the festival feeling as what it was like pre-COVID. And I couldn't really imagine like a better sort of ethos statement of like what we try to bring each time we do one of these events. And so we're incredibly honored to have Radio Free as like a media partner for us, and couldn't imagine sort of a better organization to help us get the word out about an event like this. And yeah, tickets are available on Eventbrite.
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5: 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We've got Pain Don't Hurt playing right now. 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

0: this event, you said it's bigger. Now it's a festival. There's 2 days. Tell me what people are going to be able to expect over these 2 days of the festival.
1: Sure. So every night is going to have 7 bands. And these are bands that, you know, I've been in the music scene for like the last 5 years here in New York. I play drums in 15 different bands. And I have seen kind of like the lay of the land of artists from around the city. And what we try to cultivate in this festival are the best of the best bands that we have seen, that we know. And that was kind of like the origin of the name itself, Pet Sounds, is that it's the sounds of diner pets that we really love. So we're going to have 7 bands each night. Terrific acts, some of the best music you'll see locally. Night one, we're also going to have a match, I would say, featuring Gladiators NYC. So full armor, swords, shields, real fighting. and so we're going to be featuring that the first night. And then night two, we're going to have a little bit of a drag situation going. We have Zalika and Zima Sparkles doing a drag performance and going to be emceeing the whole night. And each night is going to be featuring vendors. It'll feature local artists, merchandise, and tattoo artists as well each night if you wanted to get a local tattoo.
2: 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We've got Blitz playing right now, plus Fawn Ridge coming up, Jana Jameson, and Witchcraft. 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

0: All right, let's dig into the days. You've got seven acts each day. I didn't know you were going to have drag queens. I knew you were going to have drag queens, but I didn't know they were going to MC. So that's pretty cool. I love the intersection of drag and live music and things like that. Tell me about day one. What's going to be happening on Friday night?
1: Day one. So seven bands. I'll try to give like a very quick description of each. So Pain Don't Hurt is the project of Jude Coffee. It's a very kind of lo-fi, very numero group inspired, sort of like avant-garde punk rock band. This is going to be their first gig in a year since retiring, essentially. So we're really excited to have them for like one night only. The other bands that we have Bounty, who were kind of like a late discovery for me. I saw them play at Alphaville at their EP release show. And they were amazing. I was so impressed. It was some of them. How would I say this? I hadn't been that impressed on a first showing at a show in a while. And I kind of knew from the get-go, like, this is kind of the ethos of the festival, so we got to have them. So we asked them, and they're going to play, and they're going to be amazing. Crystal Shats, they're, like, kind of the young lions of this, like, new sort of math rocky post-punk scene that, like, a lot of the New York City scene is very defined by these days. But they're doing it, like, kind of in their own cool, angular creativity, creative sort of style that I really love. And so being able to have sort of like more established acts that have really made a name for themselves and a new act that I think is going to be like the next big thing, felt like a no-brainer to have them. Additionally, we have Self Help, which is a very colorful, kind of jammy kind of band, very quirky, but they're really fun. They're going to be like, what we try to cultivate at Pet Sounds is like a very diverse night of music. So there's kind of a little bit of something for everybody. And I think they're kind of going to be a great sort of like offset from like the heavier stuff to more chill, jammy, fun kind of jam band. So I'm really excited for them. Local Weathermen, they're like the local legends to me. That's how I would define them. Like, they are a band that I've loved from afar for a very long time, very established in the New York City scene, and honestly was a little surprised that they said yes to play, because like they are like, I see them as like super super effing cool. I don't know if you can curse, but like super super cool. And so having them is like a real treat. Additionally, we have Wints, who are a band that I've been a fan of for a number of years, have kind of known them personally for a while, and I've wanted them to play the festival since honestly the first iteration, so I'm really excited to have them as well. And our final act to kind of round out night one is Pat Faking, who I've been a friend of, especially in like the last couple of years, and his sort of brand of post-punk, you know, there's tons of post-punk bands in New York, but their sort of genre flavor, if you will, of post-punk really reminds me of a lot of the post-punk bands that I really fell in love with, like in college. So thinking like Wire or Ought, Gang of Four, they have incredible melodies and a really intense but very almost dreamy tone to them. They're going to be phenomenal. I'm very excited for that. And then, of course, we have DJ Janky, who is also one of the co-organizers of the festival. He always really brings it on the decks whenever he's on. And so I'm really excited to sort of round out the night. We usually round up each night with a DJ sort of dance party. So he's going to be manning the decks that night.
0: Okay.
1: And like I mentioned before, Gladiators NYC are going to be dueling it out halfway through the night. So yeah, it'll be a great time. A really jam-packed night one for sure.
0: All right, what you're listening to now is some DJ Janky, and coming up, we've got Self Help, Uncle Skunk, and Prophet 2. 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

0: So a great night one, and then Saturday, night two, what's happening there? What can we expect?
1: So we got seven more bands. So we're starting out with Prophet 2, who has been like a through the grapevine band that I have learned to really love their music from afar. They are going to be like, how would I describe their music? I would say their music is very like punk rock. It's very fun. Their lyricism is phenomenal. They're going to be phenomenal to start out night two. Additionally, we have Blix, who I would say like has one of like my favorite vocalists in the local scene. Their songs are incredible. Amazing melodies. They're going to be like a must watch act for sure. Additionally, we have Jana Jameson, who I think really has a great sense of has a great pop sensibility that I really love. I'm friends with some of the musicians in her band, and they are unbelievably talented. Definitely a must watch set for the night. We also have the band Diner Pets, which is my band, who helps put on the festival, helps book it, helps coordinate things. We are sort of like a retro rock outfit. We're a six-piece band, and our whole thing is just from bell to bell, bringing as much energy as possible for a rock band. We're really like try to harness that energy of like a very big band, very like Bruce Springsteen, E Street Band kind of sense. Additionally, we also have Uncle Skunk, who are longtime sort of rockers that I have known for a number of years. They've actually played Pet Sounds before. They played the very first one. And this is going to be the first time where they have a six-piece band as well. And they always just like, I think Donnie, who plays guitar in Diner Pets, we always love to joke around that they're like the quintessential beer band. So we're really excited for them to bring their beer energy tonight too. They're great. Let's see. We also have Fawn Ridge, who beautiful singer-songwriter outfit. Sky, who's the lead singer of the band, her melodic skills and instincts are honestly, I'm very jealous of. Like, I think they're one of my favorite bands in the scene. And they've played Pet Sounds before. And when we were sort of planning out this festival, we knew that we wanted some people who we knew would rock a stage like this. And we're really excited to have them again. Additionally, we have Mikey Liao, who kind of brings sort of like the very cool like alt country twang, kind of meets indie rock sort of thing. And he's honestly really tight friend of mine. Really have come to love Mikey, and his band rocks. And then closing out the night is someone who I also like have wanted to have play Pet Sounds since the very beginning, and that's gonna be Witchcraft. Like a house techno, a house techno legend who I think is gonna be the perfect cap to our very first festival. He's one of my favorite DJs in the scene, and to have him play is, again, kind of signaling to the ethos of like what we do this festival for, which is highlighting and showcasing bands around the scene that we think deserve a spotlight and more recognition for who they are and what they do. Additionally, we also have drag, as we were mentioning. We're going to have a performance from Zalika and Zima Sparkles, and Zalika will be emceeing Saturday night as well.
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0: want you to tell everybody how they can get tickets, how they can follow for more information. What are all the details about the festival so people can get connected and hopefully come out on the 18th and 19th?
1: Yeah, totally. So tickets are available now. They are on Eventbrite, which I think everyone kind of has Eventbrite on their phone now. If you want the link specifically, go to @PetSoundsMusicFestival on Instagram. The link is in our bio. We have single day tickets available as well as 2 day passes. They are cheaper in advance, so we highly recommend people buying tickets as soon as possible to know that you kind of getting the foot in the door. And yeah, give us a follow on Instagram. Everything is, any sort of follow is very helpful. Share, let your friends know about it. And yeah, each night is going to be starting at 6 o'clock. So make sure you show up early if you can. But we'll be running, honestly, as long as Rublev tells us that we can. So feel free to stop by.
0: I love it, Jake. Thank you so much. We're very excited for the event coming up, and we're going to have some more opportunities to hear some of the music that you got to hear over this hour here on Radio Free Brooklyn. So stay tuned to our socials. 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
1: Of course. Yeah, thank you, Ori. I really appreciate it.
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1: Peculiar utterance of the day. 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

Hi, everybody. You are listening to Radio Free Brooklyn. This is Lush Rimbaugh with Marin. There is no Gracie today, unfortunately, because she has a headache. So everybody pray for her. Send positive vibes. Don't explode her brain. Okay, so today our artist of the week is a friend of sorts, is Jack Sloan. My sister lived across the hall from him her freshman year in college. And you know what? I am so blessed that she did, because now I get to listen to his music. How amazing.